0: 9th, 5th, and October 1st. Election Day is October 5th. Meantime, BC is also preparing for a provincial election, and Vancouver is readying for a municipal one next month. With those in mind, the city's libraries are running a program called Kids Vote, giving young people a chance to experience the democratic process firsthand. Arij Riaz is the co-director of the parent-run organization For Our Kids.
1: They're being involved in those conversations, and they don't have to wait until they're adults to shape what kind of livable and green future they should be having. They can really start right now with programs like Kids Vote.
0: Experts say casting a ballot can help kids develop civic knowledge, critical thinking skills, as well as media literacy, even if the ballot is pretend. That is your World This Hour. For CBC News, I'm Kaz Bovin.
2: And now the weather forecast for London. Some cloud cover rolling in and foggy conditions are expected to develop overnight, dropping to a low of 12. For your Monday, cloudy skies with that fog clearing in the morning, reaching a high of 21. In Kitchener-Waterloo, increasing cloudiness overnight with a 30% chance of showers in the early morning and a low of 10. Tomorrow, cloudy conditions, another 30% chance of showers and 20 degrees for your high.
3: Dave Blanchard runs the public radio show Wildcard. And one of the less exciting and, in fact, rather tedious parts of his job is that he has to keep an eye on the comments that people post about the show online. And one day last fall on Spotify, he saw all this activity about this episode they did with the writer Elizabeth Gilbert. And Dave thought, oh, her book was controversial. It must have struck a nerve, this episode. And then he looked at the comments.
4: And it was just like gibberish. Like there's a bunch of new comments. I couldn't make heads or tail of any of them. They're just kind of these like clipped, weird, incoherent postings that I was just like, it screamed bots, just because like any time that I see just kind of gibberish and like a comment on the internet, I assume it's a bot. But the fact that it was all from different accounts seemed very weird. And the fact that they also maybe seemed to be like in some way also seemed weird and not like typical bot behavior.
3: Can I ask you to read some of those comments?
4: So yeah, I've got some from a later batch. We've got some where it's like, you know, someone says, ah, okay, MH. And two people have hearted that. Someone says, Gilgamesh quit and I'm crying. Last Friday, I broke up with my GF. Your cats are so cute. You're gorgeous in that dress. OML. Pink heart.
3: So, okay, botty thought. Some newfangled kind of bots that respond to each other somehow. He deleted the posts.
4: And then I went back to the Spotify comments again, and there was a new comment, and it said, so it deleted my com. And that felt not botty. That felt very strange that a bot would be able to recognize that the thread got deleted and post it, letting people know that it had been deleted.
3: And then there were other responses to that.
4: So someone says, username cotton/amity, parentheses, I'm back, bitches, commented weird. Aubrey commented, that's weirds, two S's.
3: This is really not looking like any bot behavior he'd ever seen. So he goes to NPR's Slack channels, posts some screenshots, describes what these comments are. And one of the higher-ups, Matilde, suggests reporting it to Spotify, which Dave does. And then somebody younger at NPR reads the thread. They're 10 years younger than Dave, Gen Z, not millennial, named Hannah Chin.
5: And I click into the screenshots, and almost immediately I'm like, oh, my conclusion is really, really different than Dave's and Matilde's. Because I'm like, these are kids. And I think that part of that is because I was a middle schooler on the internet, right? Like posting on forums and stuff. And so I look at their display names. Their display names are like Ella with like five emojis, and they're like the special character emojis. They're like the ones that you have to like go onto the internet and type your name into like a special text generator, and then it comes out as a special character, and then you have to like special paste it into your profile.
3: Their profile pictures are all cartoon characters Hannah's never seen before. And then there's the way that they're commenting back and forth with each other. Short little phrases. I'm sorry. That's weird. Lots of highs. Lots of extra exclamation points. Hannah recognized it. They grew up in a conservative home with

0: homeschooled, with limited access to social media.
1: And so I was a kid who used weird parts of the internet, not as they were originally designed, to talk to my friends. I talked back and forth with my friends on Google Docs. And we would type things and then delete them and then like type things and then like make them invisible by like making the text white on the white background. So I think this is familiar behavior to me.
0: So Hannah writes out a comment to post on Slack, shows it to their housemate before posting because they're worried about coming off maybe too harsh. With these much higher ranking older NPR bosses who Hannah never met in person.
1: And I say, okay, maybe I'm wrong, but I think these are just kids hanging out and we shouldn't report them as bots. My guess is that they're just kind of using Spotify comment threads as their group chat, maybe because other apps on their phones are blocked, who knows, and they happen to have chosen a wildcard episode to do it. Lol. Like, these are middle schoolers.
0: Middle schoolers specifically, not high schoolers.
1: Yeah, these are people who are new to chatting with each other on the internet and in real life. Like, they're kids who are excited to talk to other people on the internet. The goal is just to connect with people. Like, you have nothing to talk about. You don't know each other very well. You're just, like, seeing each other and acknowledging each other's presence in the chat.
0: Dave reads Hannah's Slack message. And, well, he is not convinced. He posts,
2: "That's an interesting theory."
0: Yeah, that's an interesting theory. There's an exclamation point at the end of it. At least to give it that much credit.
2: Yes, and I, like, admittedly, I was still like, really? Like, again, this is Wildcard with Rachel Martin on NPR. Like, not our target demo to have a bunch of, like, middle schoolers in our comment section. It just felt so completely implausible that these people would have found, like, this particular episode as their place to chat.
1: Dave is like, that's an interesting theory. And I, at this point, sorry, Dave, I don't know you in real life. I'm like a little bit annoyed because I'm like, I know that I said maybe I'm wrong, but I was so sure that I was right.
0: And it has more digging, which makes them even more convinced than before. What the kids seemed to be doing was one kid would create a playlist on Spotify with a name like Let's Chat Here. And inside that playlist would be one podcast episode. And you know how you can see other people's playlists on Spotify if they make them public. Other kids would see that playlist. They'd see the episode. And then they would go to the podcast episode and start posting in the comments. Hannah got back on Slack and pointed out that the kids were using a playlist that was named New Chat. The kids had also posted a Google form with some kind of quiz on it and said, fill this out. Only cool people can fill this out.
1: Bots don't really spam Google forms in my experience, whereas Gen Alpha might use them in the same way that my generation would use, like, YouQuiz or the BuzzFeed Make Your Own Personality Quiz feature.
0: And reading that was the turning point for Dave.
2: When they were like, this is something that I did, like, that's what unlocked it. I think it was so implausible to me. And then when Hannah was like, no, I did this, I was like, oh, wow, like that... I guess it makes sense. And then it was like, I could like go back and look at it again. And it was like, I had like the lens on to see it. And I was like, oh my God, they are kids. Like in retrospect, it looks so obvious.
0: So how exactly did those commenters end up in the comment section of an NPR podcast? What exactly happened here? Well, we reached out to a bunch of the commenters. Only one of them agreed to talk to us. As suspected, she is not a bot. She's a 14-year-old girl who talked to me from the car with her parent permission and her dad at the wheel. Her name is Ella. When I asked her to describe herself, she said this.
3: I would say that I'm definitely a bit hard to get to know because I don't know a lot about myself yet. But I think if you do get to know me, you'll find out I'm like a pretty cool person.
0: Ella says this all started with a video podcast that played TikTok videos. Ella thinks a kid started it. The videos seemed to be chosen specifically for kids who weren't allowed on TikTok, but were allowed on Spotify. That was Ella. She was allowed on Spotify, but on no social media. And she and the other kids would watch this girl's podcast on Spotify and then chat in the comments of the podcast.
3: And her podcast ended up

0: Tonically.
1: Like
0: that, that is a very clear image. That's our winning listener, Gail Thompson, also in our Calgary studio. Gail, congratulations and welcome.
2: Thank you very much.
0: Is there a perfect time or place for living gin tonically?
2: Definitely on the porch, 5 o'clock in the afternoon, just taking in the end of the day, preferably by a lake, watching the sailboats. That's about it, I think.
3: It sounds like the perfect happy hour.
1: I know. Now I'm planning my road trip to come to yours, sit on a porch. I won't have a G&T, but I'll have something else. No lake, no G&T, but I'll have something else in the place. Visit, then I'll head over to Kissel's. I'm driving Alberta, people. Yeah.
0: Today's episode brought to you by the Alberta Tourist Board. Gail, you're from Red Cliff in Southeast Alberta, so I am making you our official Red Cliff correspondent. How is life in Red Cliff these days?
2: Well, I've only been there a year. It's pretty small. I tend to go into Medicine Hat quite a bit, almost every day. Mm. So it kind of uses up the gas. And but it's a nice little town. It's got everything I need pretty well, except a grocery store that's not too expensive.
0: Yeah, what brought you there?
2: Well, actually, I was renting a house and my landlord sold it. So he actually had this duplex in Red Cliff. And so he said I could move in there.
0: If there isn't a country song called A Duplex in Red Cliff, I think Brett should write one.
3: you just wait until the next record comes out.
1: This is how he's going to get his 30 CCMAs.
3: Yeah. Gin tonically. That was a great descriptive word, too.
0: So this has all been very friendly and amiable, and that stops now. Brett, Pia, Gail, let's play the Alberta round of That's Puzzling. We're going to start with a game called Swap One. Now, this is a new game, so here's how it works. I'm going to give you a starting word, then ask you to change one letter to make a new word. Then take that new word and swap a letter to make another new word, and we'll do that 3 times. So here's an example. If I gave you the starting word mint, M-I-N-T, and asked you to change one letter to make a word that means belonging to me, you would swap the T at the end of mint for an E, and you'd make the word mine, M-I-N-E. Then if I asked you to swap a letter in mine to give you a word for a horse's hair, the answer would be mane, M-A-N-E. You'd swap the I for an A. And finally, if I ask you to change a letter in mane to get a walking stick, you would change the M at the start to a C to give you cane, C-A-N-E. So the swaps there are mint, mine, mane, cane. Does that make sense to everyone?
2: Yes, I got all of them.
3: It makes sense to me.
0: You have 20 seconds.
1: Oh.
0: If you hear this sound, it means your time is up. Every swap is worth half a point. And Pia, as the host welcoming in the guests, you're kind of the canary in the coal mine here. You're up first with this brand new game.
1: We haven't done this game for a few months because we take the summers off, but I'm back to those deep sighs again.
0: Pia.
1: Yeah.
0: Your starting word is lake, L-A-K-E. Swap a letter in lake to get a word that means similar.
1: Like?
0: Swap a letter in like to get a queue of people.
1: Oh my gosh. Line?
0: Swap a letter in line to get an alcoholic drink.
1: Wine. Easy, that one's
0: absolutely
1: easy.
0: Absolutely right. I heard Bingo. The confidence falter, Pia.
1: Yeah, but did you hear Gail just chirping? She's already chirping.
3: I love it.
0: Did she stand up? Did she try to intimidate you?
1: No,
3: I think she's going to. Before the end of this round, she's going to be hooting and hollering.
0: Well done, Pia. The sequence of swaps again were lake, like, line, and wine. And Gail, you would have gotten that round. Let's see if you get this one. Your starting word is bail, B-A-I-L. Swap a letter for bail to give you a word that means bucket.
2: Pale.
0: Swap a letter in pale to give you soreness.
2: Pain.
0: Swap a letter in pain to give you a chess piece.
2: A what?
0: A piece on the chessboard.
2: Oh, pawn.
0: Pawn is right.
1: Oh my gosh.
0: That seemed easy for Gail.
1: Kissel.
3: Yikes.
1: I was running down pale when she was at pain.
3: Like, I should have paid more attention in school, especially come high school. I knew I was going to be a country singer, so my give a damn meter was pretty low. And now all of my teachers who love listening to the CBC, they're going to be hearing their kid, Brett Kissel, and I'm probably going to hit the ditch here.
0: I'm, let's see how it goes. Let's not give up.

0: topics that were on everyone's agendas. One is the crisis in the Middle East. And there was a lot of talk about whether it's possible for the US and Iran to come to some sort of lasting deal over the Strait of Hormuz. President Trump gave a very tough speech, you heard there, saying that he might annihilate Iran. The Iranian president also came to town, despite the fact that his country is in hostilities with the United States. And President Pezeshkian was maybe not quite as tough as Trump, but he was also pretty tough, didn't show much sign of backing down. And so I think there was a lot of concern about the Middle East throughout the week. The other topic and the other source of concern was artificial intelligence. And after some of the warnings we've heard from companies like Anthropic about the fact that AI might kill us all relatively soon, a lot of leaders wanted to talk about that risk. France organized a special meeting of the UN Security Council. Sam Altman and other major AI leaders came to that meeting and laid out ideas for reducing AI risks. Again, nothing concrete was agreed, but it was quite striking that really everyone wanted to talk about this new technology in New York.
1: There were also very divisive opinions. The US set themselves at odds with that gathering and declined because they because as Trump said, this is technology that they want to pursue without any of those barriers and borders. So seeing the United Nations as a barrier to advancement. Marie-Jolet and Margaret, I'd like to come to you. Marie-Jolet, what stood out for you for the week? I imagine similar things to Richard. Is there anything else that caught your attention?
2: Probably not, actually. I think Richard has given it pretty extensive overview. I would say that the one thing I would probably add is the speech by Prime Minister Netanyahu of Israel at the General Assembly and the reaction to it. It's not every day that we see a substantial number of countries' representatives walk out. And I think that was another strong moment among many others that speak to the main issues of our time.
1: And what followed then was also Prime Minister Netanyahu rejecting a conversation about genocide and where the UN positions itself right now. Margaret, was there anything your colleagues, your peers here have covered a great deal of what happened over the week? But we'll be able to get into some of those moments. Is there anything else that stood out for you?
3: Well, I would say I think something that we didn't see but was going on behind the scenes perhaps was is the race for the next Secretary General. And some of the candidates were around, and I'm sure they were meeting with countries and trying to get support for their candidacy as we come down the home stretch for that.
1: Oh, that's interesting. Certainly there could be a very big shift at the United Nations, depending on who's at the head. Those are the three voices of our experts today. We are taking your questions about the role of the United Nations in 2026. This is going to feel like a deeply political conversation, and it might be hard to find your place in it. But any question here goes. You may simply want to understand what the United Nations is supposed to be doing and how that actually plays out. Maybe you want to know where Canada positions itself in all of this. Mark Carney was there for some of the week. And we also have had comments from the Canadian delegation today. So we can get into any aspect of this. You can reach us at 1-888-416-8333. You can also text us. That number is 226-758-8924. The Prime Minister of Barbados said in her speech that the UN is facing what she called, quote, a crisis of responsibility. The President of Argentina called the United Nations a useless organization. The Prime Minister of Japan said the Security Council is, quote, failing to function for the peace of the international community. Marie-Joëlle, perhaps you could, first of all, maybe briefly explain what the Security Council is and what you make of those reactions across the board to what the United Nations is right now.
2: So, I mean, the Security Council is very much a historical

0: committees at the UN that meet and they go over the situation of human rights in several countries and also for several kind of, I guess, groups of people, you know, various minorities and things like that. And they do have this annual periodic review, and the countries that come under the microscope don't like it. And so you have sort of this name and shame sort of pressure you can put on countries. I know that's not really teeth per se, but you have the name and shame kind of route that you can go. And I think that kind of peer pressure can work because a lot of countries hate to have their situation, particularly about human rights, brought before other bodies at the UN. And even a few years ago, the General Assembly decided that when the Security Council, one of those P5 members, permanent members, vetoes a resolution, they now must come before the General Assembly and explain themselves. So there are sort of checks and balances in a way. There are these mechanisms. And then for other issues, things that happen, for instance, in the Security Council, they can enforce with sanctions and they have peacekeepers that they send out, but, you know, they are there to keep the peace, not start wars, but they do have peacekeepers they can send to enforce resolutions. But sanctions, I would say, would also be a mechanism that the UN uses when it needs to.
1: Thanks very much for that, Margaret. And Sean, thank you so much for that question. Richard, I'm going to loop back. I've been thinking about what you were saying in answer to Lorelei's question about U.S. soil and that New York is the home of United Nations headquarters. And she was asking, in this current moment, where there's an expression of disdain or there is a level of conflict around international dialogue coming from the United States, whether or not that's still an appropriate home for this meeting place, this peaceful meeting place. And you got into some of the complexity and some of that history. I've actually seen the United Nations there, massive, massive buildings, other institutions all built around it. I mean, pulling this out of the United States and putting it somewhere else obviously would be a massive infrastructure burden to bear. But would it be something that could be seen as an act of goodwill to start holding some of the General Assemblies, let's say, in another country, perhaps in the Global South?
2: So the General Assembly has met outside New York in the past. It met once in Geneva. I think the answer to that actually is really mundane, which is the General Assembly, with 130 leaders present and thousands of participants, is an incredibly complex event. And the New York police, you know, like them or not, are actually really, really good at managing this event. And so I don't actually think that very many other cities would want to host the General Assembly. The UN does organize big conferences in other parts of the world. For example, it organized a conference in Belém in Brazil on climate change last year. But what we heard was that the Brazilians, you know, were struggling to make sure they had the infrastructure in place. They were struggling to make sure they had enough desks and hotel beds for an event of that scale with 50,000 participants. So actually, New York is still quite a logical place to hold this sort of meeting, even if the US is being difficult politically.
1: Well, thanks for that, Richard. It's an interesting question that Lorelei was asking. If you're listening to this and you also have questions about the United Nations, about its relevance, about what happens when there's the General Assembly and all these countries gather in New York as they have this past week and are still there over the course of this weekend, what does that all mean? What does it mean for Canada? Where are the points of effectiveness? We're going to be talking a lot about places where there are concerns about the effectiveness of the UN, but maybe you see places that you're seeing successes, or you want to discuss some of those. Any of your questions are welcome. You can reach us online at cbc.ca/myquestion. You can also call us 1-888-416-8333. Again, the number is 1-888-416-8333. So as these world leaders took to the stage at the UN General Assembly over the course of this week, there was also a cohort of young, aspiring diplomats that were paying very close attention. Model UN prepares young people for participation in conversation about global diplomatic leadership. And we have someone on the line with us who participates. He's one of those young people doing the Model

0: UN. His name's Frederico Rizzo Cubedos, and he's joining us because he is the president of the Model UN at his high school in Toronto and joins me on the line. Frederico, hi.
1: Hello there. How are you doing today?
0: I'm well. Could you say your last name for me?
1: Rizzo Cubedos.
0: Okay. It's very nice to meet you. Thank you so much for joining us. What made you want to join the Model UN?
1: So I think for as long as I can remember, I've been interested in global policy and just debate as a whole. So having a place where I can either A, research about the different views and perspectives of nations all around the world, and B, interacting with other people who also have the same passions as I have, and us trying to work our way through global issues, trying to come up with some sort of resolution on it.
0: So as a young person who follows the UN's role in the world right now, how confident are you feeling about its capacity to make peace?
1: I think that's a bit of a tricky question. As someone who does participate in the activity, I do have some semblance of hope and of some hope in the actual organization as a whole. I do believe it is a body that is made to do good and to provide peace. However, I'm just very much concerned with its recent ability to do that, especially with either nations who are just not willing to cooperate with the UN or them going out of their way to just go around it entirely in order to execute their own plans and actions.
0: Oh, it's really, I mean, you joined with a deep belief then in that peace conversation, but you're also clearly feeling concerned about where it goes in a complicated world in 2026. We have this panel of experts with us. What question would you like to ask them?
1: So my main, I'm not sure if it's a concern. However, my main question regarding the United Nations is its role in the world today. So the UN Charter was built on a very clear process of saving generations from the devastation of war, such as after World War II, through collective security, and with the Security Council being a mechanism for the great powers of the world to manage their rivalry instead of confronting each other. However, most major powers today are more willing to act outside of the framework or just disregard entirely. So for the panelists, I'd like to ask you, what and who is the UN actually for right now? Has its core purpose shifted towards something else, whether that being crisis management or humanitarian coordination or just changing the norm? Or are we just watching a widening gap between its founding mission and what it can realistically deliver?
0: Wow, well, Federico, you're doing my job for me. Those are excellent questions. Why don't we begin with the who is and what is the United Nations for right now? Richard.
2: Well, so even though the UN is struggling to deal with some of the big crises that we've been discussing, we shouldn't forget that UN humanitarian agencies are providing shelter, food, water for tens of millions of people around the world. I think the UN's target for 2026 was to get direct assistance to about 90 million people. And, you know, that's the equivalent of a middle-sized country. And so actually the UN is imperfect, and it is also really struggling to deliver all that aid because it's been very reliant on US funding, and Washington has reined in a lot of that spending under the Trump administration. But I do think the UN is actually helping some of the world's neediest people. And yeah, we follow the Security Council. Yeah, we watch all the leaders giving speeches in New York every September, but I would argue that some of the UN's most important work is actually in some of the world's poorest and most dangerous places, where it's the only organization getting assistance to the suffering.
0: That's such an interesting point, Richard, that we, sitting in places like Canada, are focused on particular conflicts that matter to us right now. But that means there are a great number of conflicts or areas that need aid or people who are in distress that the UN is dealing with that we may not have on our political radar. Thank you very much for that. Marie-Joëlle, would you like to add anything to this question that Federico is asking about who and what the UN is for and whether or not it's shifted its purpose?
3: Absolutely, and very much in line with what Richard said. If one actually changes the focus from what happens at the Security Council in terms of the big conflict and

0: looks towards what we call the global south, a term I don't like because it covers too much ground and there's diversity in the rest of the world that doesn't get acknowledged. But if we look there beyond humanitarian issues and beyond security deployments and what have you, whether it's peacekeeping or peace enforcement, the UN also plays a huge role in trying to achieve the famous sustainable development goals. This is about, you know, people in countries who don't have access to safe water getting water. This is about how to address the concerns over climate change for small islands which are going to be among the first victims of what we now know is going to be a real climate crisis. This is about dealing with our oceans. It's about education. So there are a number of non-peace and security issues on which the UN continues to provide essential support in many parts of the world. And in light of the US's withdrawal and retrenchment on this front with the dismantling of the US AID, the UN's presence in many of these countries has become ever more important.
1: Thanks very much for that, Marie-Joëlle. Federico, I just want to thank you so much for being on the air with us today, and good luck with the Model UN.
2: Thank you so much. Thank you for having me on.
1: I've been chatting with Federico Rizzo Cubidos, who is the president of the Model UN at North Toronto Collegiate Institute. Marie-Joëlle, I'm going to come back to you. You just mentioned the Sustainable Development Goals and climate change conversations that are happening globally, organized under the umbrella of the United Nations. I think that the average person, I'm going to make a sweeping generalization and it won't speak to everybody who's listening right now, but there's a great deal of frustration held by many, many people about the lack of action and really concrete commitments and shifts forward when it comes to climate change. The conversation on fossil fuels, on energy transition, on agriculture and the production of CO2 has been repeated and repeated and repeated. For decades at this point. And it's difficult, I think, for most people to see the kind of concrete global commitments that would lead to a safe and secure future for the next generation. Someone like Federico is facing an incredibly unstable and difficult to visualize future because of the climate crisis that is being poorly managed, I think would be fair to say, at this moment in time. So that might be where some of that widening anxiety comes from about the United Nations not effectively doing its role. I don't know if you would actually agree with what I said there, and you're very welcome to disagree. As I say that to you, how do you think that lands as a challenge to the existence and the effectiveness of the United Nations?
0: I think that, first of all, one cannot pretend that things are working the way they should. If we look at what happened in the various climate conventions, the US pulling out, various annual meetings failing to achieve any kind of progress, there is cause for worry. There is cause for worry. But I will go back to something that Richard mentioned at the very beginning when he was actually discussing the role of the UN. There's no other convening platform of the same size and scope. And so for issues such as climate, which we all know are global issues, will not be managed unless there is a global agreement. There is no substitute at this point for the UN. So, for example, Prime Minister Carney has actually called for potentially working with different groups of countries on various issues on which we have shared interest with these various countries. But that approach à la carte does not achieve the kind of solutions that need to be sought for things such as climate change. Right. So as far as I'm concerned, while I'm equally disappointed and maybe worried about the current state of cooperation in the world, I continue to think that we do need the UN. And I often say to my

0: on students as a professor that if we didn't have it, we'd have to invent something very similar. So is the UN perfect? Absolutely not. Is it capable of delivering nowadays? No. But in many ways, the failure, which is often blamed on the UN, is a failure of national and collective will on the part of member states. And of course, to your point, when major member states, major powers actually lead the way in misbehaving, yes, there is cause for concern.
1: Marie-Joëlle, would it be fair to say that you're saying, let's not lean out, let's lean in and work on that collective piece on trying to find each other again, that the disparate state of our collective will, as you called it, in the world is what we are seeing at the United Nations?
0: I think that's a much better way of saying what I was trying to say. Thank you, Saroja. I do think that we need to lean in. And one of my concerns is that in current conversations, whether in Canada or elsewhere, we hear a lot about cooperation and what we call minilaterals as opposed to multilateral. So these smaller kind of gatherings. And while they're important on the sidelines of major gatherings, I do think that a worldwide platform such as the UN, which I've described elsewhere as a clearinghouse, is absolutely essential and cannot be dispensed with.
1: Thank you very much for that, Marie-Joëlle. If you're joining this conversation, we're still taking your questions. You can reach us by text message at 226-758-8924. I still have about 15, 20 minutes with our three panelists as we look at the United Nations and the world today. It is 2026. This institution was imagined in, it was 81 years ago, and we're looking at what happened at the General Assembly this past week and over this weekend. I'm going to look at what's happening for Canada for a moment. While we've been on air, Foreign Affairs Minister Anita Anand has addressed the United Nations. Here is a clip of her speech.
2: As Canadian historian Margaret Macmillan has observed, we have arrived in a new age of disorder. We are facing a rupture, not a transition. Great powers are walking away from global economic cooperation, dismantling economic integration. Great powers want the rest of us to accept what we are offered. And too often, state sovereignty, the cornerstone of the UN Charter, has been treated with disdain. We are facing serious challenges in the global order.
1: Margaret, as you're hearing those words from our foreign minister, what is your reaction?
3: Well, I mean, they're all true, aren't they? We're seeing great polarization. I believe the Secretary General said in his speech at the start of the general debate this week that our cracks are turning into canyons, you know, the divisions among the international community. From the Canadians, we also heard them talking about international orders facing a rupture and that the world has become more uncertain. So there is a lot of concern about the way we've become so polarized. So I'm not surprised to hear these words from your foreign minister.
1: Thanks very much for that, Margaret. Richard, also looking at this sort of from the outside, that is a description of the Canadian position from the foreign minister. Any thoughts?
4: Well, so I think it's a very good summary of the world today. And it echoes what Prime Minister Carney said in his speech in Davos at the start of the year about the fact that we're going through a rupture. I would just like to step back a little bit, though, and say that almost since its inception, the UN has been rocked by geopolitical tensions. And we've got to remember, it was founded in 1945. Within a few years, the Cold War had begun. In the later 1940s, the Soviets were actually boycotting the Security Council. And so for a lot of the UN's history, there has been division, there has been international friction. There was a moment in the late 1980s and early 1990s when, with the end of the Cold War, the UN was able to raise its level of ambition. It was able to foster a lot more of cooperation than it had been previously. But it may be that was an anomaly. Maybe that was sort of an unusual period of history

0: and cooperation won out, and maybe we have to get used to the fact that competition is still going to be the norm in international relations. I would argue that even if we are entering a highly competitive world, the UN is still useful. It's actually still useful that there is a place here in New York where every single day Chinese, US and Russian diplomats meet. They talk about things often quite pragmatically. They do actually compromise, sometimes more often than we give them credit for. And so we need a world organization, to quote one of the early secretaries general, Dag Hammarskjöld, not to take us to heaven, save us from hell.
1: Thanks very much for that, Richard. I think our next caller will fall into that. He's sort of seeking information about what the UN has accomplished. Nicholas Lubinsky-Mass joins us from Edmonton, Alberta. Hi, Nicholas.
2: Yeah, hi.
1: Hi there. So we have our three panelists listening for your question. What would you like to know?
2: Yeah, of course. I picked up a second question, but I was just kind of curious and doing my best to frame this in a way that's not like inherently negative. But I was curious if the panelists could talk a little bit about, you know, some of the like direct accomplishments of the UN. And I ask this in a way that's not like, what have they ever done for me kind of thing, but more as like genuinely a fact-finding mission. So curious about that. And then through the conversation, it seems like the panelists could sort of agree that there maybe is not a whole lot going super well for the UN right now, like when it comes to accomplishing things. So I was just curious, like, how or what do we do to get back to, I guess, the glory days of the UN and you know, what are some concrete actions that they would see or would think would get us back to, you know, more positive mindset?
1: These are great questions. I'm not finding these particularly combative or super negative. I think they're really fair questions about what the UN has actually accomplished through time. And what do we do now if this is a crisis moment as opposed to an existential crisis that shutters the doors of the UN forever, then we need to think about what is going to be reimagined in a complex world. These are great questions. Why don't we start with the first part for our panel? I'm going to do it by going around to all three. If you could each name one of what you think of as a top accomplishment of the United Nations from any moment in time. Marie-Joëlle, may I begin with you?
3: Let me start with the very first one, peacekeeping. When the UN was faced with a situation in the Middle East that posed a grave threat to peace and security worldwide, it came up, of course, you know, with help from Lester B. Pearson with the concept of peacekeeping. And although peacekeeping has gotten a very bad rap in recent years, peacekeeping missions have actually saved lives and general agreement amongst researcher and policymakers. They've done so while costing much less than any military engagement that has tried to do similar things, but was basically national-based or, you know, based on alliance deployments such as NATO peacekeeping and what have you.
1: Thank you very much for that, Marie-Joëlle. Margaret, briefly.
4: I'll pick a modern, recent one. During the COVID pandemic, the United Nations really mobilized to get vaccines to all parts of the world, especially to poorer countries in the global south, through the Gavi Alliance, the Vaccine Alliance. And I think they saved millions of lives doing that.
1: Thank you, Margaret. Richard?
0: I think on the health front, you could also add great successes in reducing levels of malaria, HIV, and other diseases around the world. But just to come at it from a different angle, there are lots of UN technical agencies that regulate things like civilian air traffic and telecommunications. So you don't know it, but every time you get on a plane, every time you make an international phone call, actually there's a UN agency that is facilitating that. And if we didn't have all those technical agencies, the whole architecture of globalization would sort of fall apart. So even if you're sitting in Canada and you don't sort of see the UN day to day, the UN is actually doing quite a lot for you just out of sight.
1: Thanks very much for that, Richard. Nicholas, I hope you won't mind. I'm going to hold on to

0: to your second question about sort of where do we go from here? What is the vision that we can get to as we move forward from what is being seen by some parties as a crisis moment? Thank you so much for your call. I'm going to play Just Asking listener Mehdi Najir, who's from Victoria, British Columbia, reached us before the show, and this is what he had to say.
1: From my point of view, this United Nations is not what it claimed to be. That's the assembly of all the countries and people of the world views coming together in this assembly and talk about the issues that they have and how to solve the problems. If that was the case, then United States should not decide who should be get visa to come to United Nations in New York and who shouldn't. Right now, for example, in this case, in this year, the representative of the Palestinians are not allowed to come. And this is unbelievable. So we don't have a real United Nation. We have a United Nation of United States controlled by United States, and they decide who can be heard by people of the world and who cannot. And we see the effect of it is that 3 years of genocide, killing, bombing civilians. This United Nation could not stop it, and they have veto power in the Security Council. So whatever United States doesn't like, he veto it.
0: Thanks very much for that question, Mehdi. For context, the president of the Palestinian Authority, Mahmoud Abbas, was not granted a visa by the United States. So that meant he couldn't be in New York in person with all the other leaders for the General Assembly. Instead, he participated by pre-recorded video. Marie-Joëlle, I'm sorry to put you under a little pressure. We're coming down to the last few minutes of this conversation, but maybe you'd like to respond to what Mehdi said.
2: So Mehdi's view echoes the frustration of a number of people who see that, at least in recent years, post-Cold War, the United Nations seems to have done the bidding of certain countries, and the ones that tend to get pointed at are basically the Western countries. The UN has been described as, you know, a paragon of the liberal order. Having said that, I think that it's important to put this in context, because what is happening currently under the Trump administration in terms of withholding of visas is not a regular practice. It is something which is quite different from what other administrations, including Republican administrations in the U.S., have done in the past. So one needs not to generalize. Now, beyond that, the failure to deal with the genocide, the UN has actually investigated what is happening in Gaza and has actually identified the acts as acts akin to genocide. Now, of course, genocide is a very divisive term, and a lot of people disagree on its definition. But I think that the failure to act in Gaza speaks again to the point that I made earlier about the UN unfortunately not being more than the sum of its parts, and where some major powers, whether it be, you know, the US in the case of Israel-Palestine or Russia in the case of the Ukraine, where the major powers do not want, you know, to play by the rules, the UN seems to fail. And unfortunately, in public opinion, it is the one that basically has to shoulder the blame for the misbehavior of some of its more powerful member states.
0: Marie-Joëlle, thank you so much for that very succinct answer to Mehdi's complex question. Prem Singh is joining us from Surrey, British Columbia. Hi there, Prem.
3: Hi, how are you?
0: Good, thank you. Thanks so much for calling in. What is your question for our panel?
3: So my question to the panel is, like, you know, you have basically five veto members on the UN. And with the Global South, I will put you one example as India having 1.4 billion people. And when decisions are made on any issues by those five veto members, to me, I think the United Nations has lost, or basically a defunct organization now. and, you know, is not active.

0: fairly, or it's, I know it was established in 1945. So how do you define that, like five members, you know, deciding on what policies for, say, the global south, even one country having 1.4 billion people?
1: Prem, thank you so much for that question. So to our panel, we're returning here to that question about the veto. And for Prem, clearly there's a question about representation and power and this historical hold. And you already clarified for us that this came out of the Second World War and the victors in that war. But here we have clear, this is an international organization, 1.4 billion people in India alone, feeling, at least for Prem, feeling unrepresented and not feeling like there's a fair and democratic participation when you have five nations empowered with a veto on anything that they don't like. Richard, are you able to get into some of the complexity there and how that's still justified?
2: Well, I don't think it is justifiable. And I think there is a real problem that as time goes by, as power shifts globally, the mismatch between the structure of the UN and the structure of the world becomes more and more obvious. And just to Prem's point, I mean, I've worked closely with Indian diplomats in New York for well over a decade. And what strikes me is that the Indians are becoming more and more skeptical about the value of the UN. They would like to see a reform. They would like to see Delhi get a permanent seat with a veto on the Security Council. But they know that that is very unlikely to happen. So what is India doing? It's investing more in alternative diplomatic structures like the G20 or the BRICS group of Global South major economies. And what was interesting was that Narendra Modi, the Indian Prime Minister, hosted the BRICS in mid-September for a meeting in Delhi, and then he chose not to come to the UN afterwards. And I think that gives you a hint about how some of these major powers that are not privileged inside the UN system are reacting to the fact that it seems impossible to reform it.
1: Thanks very much for that. Richard and Prem, thank you for that question. We do have further questions on the veto power. Tatiana from Calgary has written to say, why does Russia still have veto power in the UN? If there are countries committing human rights violations, how are they accepted by the United Nations? Isn't the nation supposed to be about peacekeeping? Margaret.
3: Well, they are still a P5 member, and it would take a lot of institutional change to take the veto away from them. And I don't think that's going to happen in the immediate future. The Ukrainians have tried repeatedly, actually, in the Security Council to raise this issue and say that Russia shouldn't have a veto anymore. And they make the argument that they went from being the Soviet Union to the Russian Federation without, they just did a name change, and so therefore they shouldn't get to keep the veto. It's some sort of argument like this. So they have it, and it's true, they're violating international law and they're violating the UN Charter with their invasion of Ukraine, but other members of the Security Council are also violating international law. So, and they still have their vetoes. I mean, that's just realpolitik, I think.
1: Thanks very much for that. Tatiana, thank you for that question. We have a comment that's just come in from Carolyn Stupple, who emailed us from Hamilton, Ontario, and writes, why is a war criminal like Benjamin Netanyahu invited to participate in the General Assembly? Is he not a war criminal? Richard.
2: Well, I am not going to weigh in on that particular legal question. But what I would say is that, and I think Marie-Joëlle referred to this, one of the great advantages of the UN is that it is a place where all countries can still meet and talk. And last week we did see, for example, US and Iranian diplomats holding quiet conversations in a back room about how to try and resolve the crisis around the Strait of Hormuz. And I think we have to keep the UN open as a place to talk. We have to keep the UN open as a place to meet. If we start saying, Israel should not be invited to the UN, or indeed Russia should not be invited to the UN, then we will have what happened in the 1930s to the League of Nations, where you, big powers just pull out of international cooperation. And that makes problem solving even harder and raises the risk

0: of conflict.
1: Thank you very much for that. Richard, I just want to come back briefly. You were referring historically to legalities there. So I just wanted to help our listeners with that. Back in November 2024, an arrest warrant was issued for Benjamin Netanyahu by the International Criminal Court over alleged war crimes in Gaza. But I do want to close. We had a caller earlier who said that he wanted to know what the vision was going forward. So maybe we could end with that. And we have literally 1 minute for each panelist. That vision, as we think about what could the UN be going forward, maybe Marie-Joëlle, you could help us imagine, where do we go from here if we consider this instead of an existential crisis that sees the shuttering of the UN, but rather a vision for where we could go in a complex world? What would you like to see the UN achieve in either the short term or the long term?
2: So I'm going to start by talking about UN 80 reform, which is, of course, the latest iteration of the UN trying to reimagine itself. And there are a couple of things in there that I think, you know, are important. The UN has become too big. Leaner and more efficient would be one of my hopes. There are a number of agencies which are extremely important, as Richard actually mentioned, and that most people don't know about. But there are also other parts of the UN that are bloated and are not actually achieving what they're supposed to be doing. So there is a rethink needed.
1: Thanks very much for that, Marie-Joëlle. Richard, briefly.
0: I think you could have a scenario in which the major powers, seeing that, you know, the use of force actually has not worked in the Gulf, that it hasn't worked in Ukraine, conclude that it's time for some détente, time for some de-escalation, and the UN could be a vessel for that sort of diplomatic reconciliation process. The other theory I hear is that we're going to have a very major disaster sooner or later, maybe a disaster caused by rogue AI, and that will be such a shock that people will start talking about the need for cooperation again. But obviously that would be a rather unpleasant way to restore faith in the UN.
1: Thanks very much for that, Richard. As a closing word, very briefly.
3: I actually think Richard and Marie-Joëlle covered it perfectly. It's got to be fit for purpose, and people will start seeing the value in it as things happen in the world, that we, and they will see that this is really the only place where they can convene to sort out these problems.
1: I mean, where we've really landed is that rocky place of diplomacy, where we have many, many different voices all at the table. That brings us to the end of a very complicated conversation. Thank you for bringing this down to a level that just anybody could kind of participate if they wanted to. So it can be very heady stuff once we get to international politics. Thank you so much, all three of you.
3: Thanks for having
2: us. Pleasure.
0: Thank you.
1: Thank you. I've been speaking with Richard Gowan, Director of Global Issues and Institutions at the International Crisis Group, Marie-Joëlle Zahar, who is a political scientist, professor, and director of the Research Network on Peace Operations at the Université de Montréal, and Margaret Bashir, a former journalist at the Voice of America. She worked there for 23 years, and much of that time was spent reporting as their UN Bureau Chief. Saroja Coelho, Just Asking is live across the country on CBC Radio 1 on Saturday afternoons, 4 p.m. Eastern, 1 p.m. Pacific. 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That number is 1-888-416-8333. 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
5: 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Like, where'd I put my keys? Or, I can't remember your name. Or you might even see some type of change in personality in the person.
6: I might have had a coffee with somebody yesterday and they text me back and say, oh, great, to a senior yesterday, and I don't remember it.
7: As our population ages, the number of people living with Alzheimer's disease and dementia continues to grow.
8: Lecanemab, commonly referred to as Leqembi, got approval from Health Canada last year. The drug is meant for adults living with a clinical diagnosis of mild dementia due to Alzheimer's disease.
9: Aging is a big factor in developing dementia, but actually so many cases of dementia could be prevented.
10: I'm 47 and I have Alzheimer's. You know, people have asked me, how do you find joy in moments like this when I have this disease? Because guys, I have to.

0: same time, I was told due to visual spatial impairment, I would have to surrender my license for good. And that my job, my career that I had had for, you know, over 25 years was coming to an end.
1: That is a lot to ingest all in one go, especially what you just described, that loss of attendance and choice making. You know, as someone who was in your 40s, you're in the prime of a moment in our lives where we're making all of our choices for the most part, and yours were being taken away.
0: 100%.
1: You mentioned looking over at your wife.
0: Yes.
1: How did your family respond as all of this was happening?
0: It's a great question. I'd say for my wife, she was feeling a lot of the things that I was without me saying that. And I think that's, you know, anybody that has been with a partner in a strong relationship feels that. You know, we walked out of that hospital and we kind of looked at each other in the car, and part of us were like, there was just laughter. And I think that's almost a sense of delirium at that point. Just like, what else can you do? But you know what? We took a drive to a beach nearby our house, and we really started to talk about exactly your question, which is like, how do we tell people? Like, who do we tell? I have two older kids, 23, 21, and then I have an 8-year-old. Like, what does this look like? And so I would say immediately, the hardest one for me was to tell my mom. She had been somebody through the whole kind of year plus process. Of course, as a mother would, any parent would say, it's got to be something else. It can't be that. It's, you know, it's this, don't worry about it until somebody gives you a diagnosis. And so I think it became, you know, a reality for my siblings and my mom. I did tell my two older kids. That was definitely the toughest. Obviously, at the time, our 8-year-old today was 6.5 years old. So we didn't tell him. He didn't know. But telling my older children, it was just such a strange place for them to think their 48-year-old dad can't drive anymore and can't work anymore.
1: You know, something we're really discovering as we were researching this piece is that an Alzheimer's diagnosis is a family diagnosis. It changes things for an entire community, including the person at the center of it. I'm wondering how the experience has changed your outlook on life.
0: You know, for me and my family, and this goes to my older kids too, we stopped defining things by quantity of life, like how many years, because that takes you to a mind space of like, oh, what's going to happen next? What's around the next corner? Oh, dad's forgetting this now. Is this like, is this the tipping point where he moves from sort of a more mild stage to now moderate? And so we really started, and it's, you know, it's part of acceptance, started to focus on quality of life. And that is really what's motivating many of our decisions, my decisions to choose to be an advocate and really try and play a role in changing the lives of those that are diagnosed today with dementia, but also in the future. And it also guides our family's decisions around, you know, travel we might do, or now we're really into my much smaller things that we appreciate now. You know, I've joked that a visit to the mall for me is never exciting, but now I think of it in a different way because the visit, you know, might have our 8-year-old son in the car and my wife's in the car, and it's 20 minutes in the car where we get together on a weekend, and it doesn't really matter about where we're going. And so I think we've started to look at the more simple parts of life where we're creating, I know it's ironic to say we're creating memories. For me, it's not necessarily memories that I will have forever, but that my family can carry on forever. So that's, it's really, really down to quality of life. That's really shaping how we make our decisions and how we move forward.
1: What a lovely thing to say, that memories are something that the whole family can hold, even if you're not always able to hold on to them. That's really beautiful, Mark. Thank you so much for being here today.
0: My pleasure. Thank you for having me.
1: Mark Breslau was diagnosed with Alzheimer's disease at the age of 48. He is now an advocate with the Alzheimer's Society of British Columbia and Yukon. And I'm so grateful to Mark for setting up our conversation today in his own real experience. We have a panel of guests joining us now who work with patients like Mark who are living with Alzheimer's disease. Dr. Samir Sinha is a geriatrician and a clinician at Sinai Health System and University Health Network. And Elise Levinoff is the Director of Geriatric Medicine at the Jewish General Hospital University Health Center in Montreal. You can call

0: 168333. Welcome to you both.
1: Thanks for having us.
2: Thank you very much.
0: Dr. Sinha, Mark opened up a lot of questions there. Maybe we could step back for a moment and just get a sense of what we're actually talking about. How do we define Alzheimer's disease?
1: Yeah, so Alzheimer's disease is one cause of a broader syndrome that we call dementia. And dementia is a progressive neurological condition where you have challenges with different forms of cognition, including memory, but other things like paying attention, having, doing things like visual spatial reasoning. And when those sorts of things start to be affected and impacted so that they start affecting your ability to do your day-to-day tasks, such as paying your bills, taking medications, or down the line, being able to dress yourself, bathe yourself, do those sorts of things. That's what dementia looks like. And Alzheimer's disease is the most common form of dementia out there. There are many other forms or causes of dementia, but this is kind of the syndrome, and this is why it's tricky to make a diagnosis. And I'm glad to hear that Mark was able to reach out to his primary care provider, do the necessary steps to rule out things that are reversible and rule out other things before he had to get the diagnosis of Alzheimer's.
0: Thank you very much, Dr. Sinha. Dr. Levinoff, what makes Alzheimer's different from other forms of dementia?
2: Well, the biggest factor, as Dr. Sinha said, is really short-term memory impairment. So forgetting things like where you put some of your objects like your keys or your wallet. Sometimes that might mean forgetting that you even paid a bill, as he mentioned. So functional deficits are very common. Oftentimes, patients with Alzheimer's disease can be disoriented. So they can forget appointments, or they can forget dates, or they can forget certain movies or events that they experienced, say, a couple of days before, even the night before. One of the biggest factors as well that can be impacted in patients with Alzheimer's disease is language. So a lot of patients can have difficulties with what we call word finding abilities, such as anomias or inability to recognize that a certain word is pronounced as a certain word, with the exception of that maybe they can describe the word, but they can't necessarily say it.
0: Thank you very much. Something that we've been reading about in preparation for this segment is that Alzheimer's disease is linked to amyloid plaque and tau proteins. Dr. Levinoff, maybe you could help us understand what that means.
2: Yeah, so the hallmark pathology of Alzheimer's disease is mostly well known, although it's still pretty what we would call heterogeneous. So the hallmark is really sort of the formation of the amyloid plaque, which originates from a protein called amyloid beta. And when that protein is misfolded in a specific sort of shape, it accumulates into different areas. And we all produce amyloid in our brains, actually, but when it's misfolded and it becomes insoluble amyloid, essentially what happens is it forms plaques and tangles, and the tangles are described downstream from sort of these plaques, and they can have adverse effects and cause damage on neurons that are responsible for the formation of memories or the production of language or the orientation of time in the brain.
0: You know what you're describing, you've given us such an important scientific grounding, and then you end with things that are just so deeply touching to imagine a person grappling with losing language, memory. These are things that compose so much of how we understand ourselves as people. If you're listening to this conversation and you have questions about Alzheimer's, we have 40 minutes more with these two experts. You can reach us at 1-888-416-8333. Again, with any questions about Alzheimer's disease, from signs and symptoms to prevention or access to care or even caregiving, 1-888-416-8333. You can also find us online, cbc.ca/question. Peter Ryan has reached us from St. John's, Newfoundland. Hi there, Peter. What is your question for our doctors?
3: Hey, I was just wondering about prevention

0: dementia in the future, and hearing loss is definitely as one of those factors that is preventable. And the province of Quebec will offer hearing screenings for patients who feel that they do have hearing deficits.
1: Thank you, Dr. Levinoff. If you are listening to this conversation and you would like to ask our two experts, I have in this conversation Dr. Samir Sinha. He is a geriatrician and a clinician scientist at Sinai Health System and University Health Network. You also just heard the voice of Dr. Elise Levinoff, who is director of geriatric medicine at the Jewish General Hospital University Health Center in Montreal. We're taking your questions on the signs and symptoms, prevention, access to care, caregivers. You may have a personal question or a community question. And we just heard that health advocacy piece, which might also be interesting for you. Any questions associated with Alzheimer's disease, you can reach us at 1-888-416-8333. Again, that's 1-888-416-8333.

How far should a boss go to monitor an employee? 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I'm Ian Hanna-Mansing. 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

0: his intention on that side. But when we look at, say, for example, what former Prime Minister Justin Trudeau did, also speaking to a number of American outlets, what's the difference between what we saw Trudeau doing and what you're seeing Carney doing now?
1: Well, the difference is, I think, that Mark Carney has a unique gravitas for the moment. The Davos speech especially, but even before that, that I think his background as a central banker, his background in finance, gives him sort of a different voice of a Canadian prime minister. And that's something that not just Justin Trudeau, but his predecessors like Stephen Harper and others did not have. The Canadian prime minister internationally would be a middle power leader. They would sort of talk and add their voice to the sort of democratic consensus, say, if there was a meeting of the UN or the G20 or at the EU. But here, Carney, people want to hear what he has to say. And I think what you see with the strategy of going to the New York Times to sort of drop things like, Canada has contingency plans if the U.S. Were to invade or something like that, signals to an American audience, look how far we've gone from the sort of normal relations as key allies. And he can speak to an American audience, but then the story in Canada is not just that he's speaking to an American audience, it's that he went to the New York Times and he's getting media attention internationally, and that's the story back home.
0: But bringing it sort of back home, there's been some criticism to say that they want some of the more of that candidness among Canadian media. What do you make of that?
1: Well, I think that's the challenge for Mark Carney. He's very comfortable in these venues where you have, say, an interview on the record with journalists of the New York Times. Where he is a little different than certainly former prime ministers and, say, the opposition leader like Pierre Poilievre has said, hasn't been a political animal for very long in terms of the traditional sense of being on Parliament Hill. Whereas former prime ministers had these long gestation periods of serving in the House of Commons and then rising up through party ranks. And so they're very comfortable with media scrums and that traditional way of talking to the Canadian media. Carney's still, I think, getting comfortable with that. He does things like these YouTube clips where he tries to explain complex economic or trade issue with the general public, almost like a fireside chat in a social media era. But he doesn't quite come across the same as other former recent prime ministers with respect to how to engage the public and be candid with the public. And maybe that's because he is a bit of a unicorn in the sense that he didn't have this sort of party political background before he became leader.
0: Do you think, and as you mentioned, those YouTube videos, kind of that messaging that he's putting out there, that sort of what he calls these forward guidance YouTube videos.
1: Yep.
0: Although he's putting out that message there, should he be more engaged with the media, or is that a way to kind of avoid chatting to us?
1: Well, I think that fits a pattern of executive leaders, not just in Canada, but around the world, who want to avoid the direct questions from media. But I think it's part of a bifurcated communication strategy a little bit. He knows he has to play the part of prime minister. He knows that he has to do the media scrums and be part of that, or he risks being considered aloof or not transparent. The challenge for him is that I just don't think he's quite comfortable enough with what previous politicians and leaders do in those types of venues in Canada. So he uses the sort of indirect and social media to get his message out there. Now that's typical of everybody from Donald Trump back to Justin Trudeau. But I think as he grows as prime minister, and especially if he wants to stick around as prime minister, if he wants to test and another election and hang on as prime minister for the better part of a decade, the public will eventually, I think, grow tired of this honeymoon period that he seems to be in, and domestic issues will start to take over, and that's sort of Carney's test of whether he can shift from, the man of the moment to deal with international crises and uncertainty in trade, to how do you address problems such as pocketbook issues and cost of living and inflation and other things.

0: That's Patrick Watson and Martha Wainwright in their duet, House on Fire. Now, the song was shortlisted for the Polaris Song Prize last week, but it lost out to Axine de Poitrain. So, beautiful song nonetheless. All right, let's take it over to Ryan Solier now. He's back with a check on traffic. Ryan.
1: Angie, a calm start to the Monday morning commute. Right now, city traffic is light and there are no collisions reported in London and the region. Some school bus routes are canceled this morning, some due to driver shortage. Buses heading to Aldborough Public School in Rodney, about 45 minutes west of London, are canceled because of a facility issue at the school. Check on your school bus route at mybigyellowbus.ca. And if you have a traffic tip, why not text it to me at 519-281-6593. Angie?
0: All right. Thanks a lot for that, Ryan. Okay, checking on the forecast right now. It's not looking like a bad week. Environment Canada reporting, well, here in London, increasing cloudiness this morning. Some fog patches will dissipate. The wind will come in at around 20 clicks around noon, but it is going to be warm. We're going to hit a high of 22, UV index around 5 or moderate. And then in the evening, it's going to hit partly cloudy. Might have some more fog patches developing. It'll

0: Dropped to a low of 9. On Tuesday, a mix of sun and cloud, fog patches dissipating in the morning, a high of 23. It'll dip down to 13 overnight. Wednesday, warm, high of 22, but we're going to have some cloudy periods, and that cloud is going to continue throughout the day. 30% of showers, but things could change, a low of 14. Thursday, again, another cloudy day. We could have a higher chance of showers, around 40%, but again, a warmer day, high of 23. In the evening, we could see some rain. It'll dip down to 13, and on Friday, a mix of sun and cloud, a little bit cooler, high of 17 at night. Expect some cloudy periods and a low of 7. Right now, it is still mainly clear in London, and we're looking at 9 degrees. All right, let's check in with Megan Reed with the Business Digest.
1: Good morning. 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Is this a bridge too far? Here with his thoughts is Scott Stratton. He's the co-founder of Unmarketing. Good morning, friend. What are your thoughts when it comes to these kinds of partnerships?
2: I think that there's always a place for, obviously, for brand collaborations. One of the biggest values in business is when somebody sees a brand name, they recognize it. When you collaborate together, you open up markets on both ends. I think that there's positive ones. If you just take McDonald's, for example, when they collaborate, which they're known to do for decades now, whether it was Travis Scott or K-pop, they've done a bunch. When it makes sense with the brand, it certainly can make sense, but a lot of times, to me, it doesn't.
1: And do they actually help the bottom line?
2: That's the biggest thing. So I think one of the things that, to me, that has worked so well in collabs, even Justin Bieber with Tim Hortons here was also one of them, and people were just trying to get, I think I still have a toque from that collaboration, because I got caught up in the frenzy too. Everybody's in line at Tim Hortons. I was just getting a double-double. And they're like, well, we're all here for now for the toques. And I'm like, well, obviously I need one now. I didn't even know what I was buying at this point. So I think that when one of the reasons to do that is bringing you back into a news cycle or a PR cycle, because there's that announcement you get. But you have to be careful. I think it also can not just hurt the bottom line when it comes to revenue, it can hurt the brand image.
1: Just last week, Brax Candy was out with a candy corn perfume. There was the Hidden Valley Ranch ice cream last year. There's that, I think it's Issey Miyake $150 Apple iPhone pocket. I mean, yes. We're rife with examples of when they don't work.
2: And I think the examples too, sometimes these examples are made really as a joke. Once in a while, where it's, I don't think anybody expected ranch ice cream to really take off and replace chocolate or vanilla. I think one of these things is like, because it costs a certain amount to do these things, but the reach and the PR can be exponentially higher for them. It all depends on the result they want. And I don't know everybody on the planet, but not one person has hugged somebody and said, I wish you smelled like candy corn.
1: Okay. So as the marketing expert, are we seeing more of them lately?
2: I think we are, just because of globalization, of that brands are now from around the world. And we've certainly, again, just look at that K-pop collab with McDonald's. We have a whole other side of pop culture now that has been here, that is coming, whether it's K-pop, whether it's anime. And now you have a whole nother world to tap into. And I think one of the biggest reasons why is brands really have always wanted the younger market. And it's so hard to crack because they're not swayed by classical things as you get older. As an adult, they try to go after these things that the younger demographic wants. And a lot of times they're still out of touch.
1: Have they jumped the shark?
2: I would like to see an actual shark jumped in one of these collabs just to prove the point. And I don't think brand collaborations have jumped the shark, because I don't think collaborations in general have ever jumped the shark. It just means they've just been getting kind of dumber and dumber, because it's so hard nowadays to stand out. The news cycle is so much faster. Back in the old days when I worked in marketing, we would create an activation and it would be for a year. Now it's 6 days and nobody remembers it anymore. So I feel for the people in branding and in marketing to be able to come up with this stuff. But sometimes you look at something and you say, well, this ain't it. This ain't the answer.
1: But is it working because you and I are talking about them right now?
2: This is, again, the reason they do it, because it at least creates conversation. But I don't buy the fact that just talking about something makes it successful. Was the product successful? Does it match our brand of the company and our mission of what we want? And then does it have any staying power? a lot of these collaborations are also listed as a limited time. And I don't think they're limited based on, you know, we can't make enough. It's limited based on the licensing agreement, and we want to create scarcity. And there's not a lot of collaborations I've seen that have ever had any long-lasting effect.
1: Well, I'm going to end it there, but Scott, thank you very much for your time today. I really appreciate it.
2: I got to go buy some new motor oil cologne. I'm going to pick up now.
1: Scott Stratton is the co-author of several best-selling business books, most notably Unmarketing, available wherever fine books are sold. For CBC Radio, I'm Megan Reed.
0: Thanks a lot for that, Megan. And if you'd like to hear an extended version of this interview, just go to CBC Listen app and look for Biz Digest. And of course, we'll have more business news coming up at 10 to 8 this morning. So of course, stay tuned for that. All right. So you're just listening to... we've got some stuff that's coming up, in the show. Canada's second largest grocery chain says it'll stop using property controls to block rivals from opening new stores. So we'll have that conversation as to why that might bring down prices at some stores. Mainly clear skies right now, 9 degrees. It'll warm up to 22. The time is just at, it's around 6:31 right now.
3: This is CBC News. From CBC London, the 6:30 local news. Good morning, I'm Natalie Lovey. Investigators are looking into two separate house fires that broke out yesterday afternoon in London. The first happened on Tweedsmere Ave. Multiple crews were called to a house and were greeted by heavy black smoke when they arrived on scene. The London Fire Department says crews battled zero visibility in the basement, but managed to extinguish the blaze with no reported injuries. Damage is said to be extensive, estimated to be over $200,000. Within hours, the fire department was called to a different house in South London. The fire department said they received multiple 911 calls about a reported explosion in the area of 80 Baseline Road West. Crews quickly extinguished the basement fire inside the home, which was vacant. No injuries were reported. Investigators are looking into the cause of both fires. Police work to keep a lid on festivities in downtown London as Western University celebrated homecoming weekend. Just after 4 o'clock on Saturday afternoon, police declared the festivities on Bruffdale Ave a nuisance party. Those in attendance were asked to clear the area. The city put up barricades along Richmond Street this year and closed one of the southbound lanes in hope of keeping revelers out of traffic. London police have not reported any major incidents related to homecoming, but will be releasing more information about their enforcement efforts in the coming days. The City of London is doing a sweep of election signs this week to remove any that violate the rules. The city sent out a memo to all candidates in the municipal election, telling them it had received a significant volume of complaints about the signs. Bylaws indicate where signs cannot be placed. For example, on boulevards, in any ward a candidate is not running in, on city property, or outside polling stations. Ward 14 candidate Sarah Lehman says she has seen signs in a number of those locations around the city. She says it's hard for candidates who play by the rules to watch others ignore them.
4: But you know what? That elections email that I received from the city that said that they were going to go on a sign sweep, I kind of thought, okay, they must have really gotten a lot of complaints if they're telling all of us what they're doing. So I'm kind of excited to see what we're going to, you know, what this week coming is going to bring.
3: The city will be conducting its sign sweep this week. Any signs removed will be held at the Bathurst Works Centre for 30 days so candidates can retrieve them. All of Ontario's major education unions are holding strike votes in November. The Union for Secondary School Teachers announced Friday that its members will vote in November. They join the other four major education unions, including the ones representing elementary teachers and Catholic teachers, in scheduling strike votes that month. Marianne Larson is an education researcher, former teacher, and school board trustee. She said the strike votes don't mean strikes are imminent. Instead, they're an indication that bargaining has reached a crucial stage.
5: The strike votes are the members' indication to their union about whether they would be willing to go on strike if need be. And essentially, what a strike vote does is it gives leverage for bargaining and negotiations.
3: Education contracts expired at the end of August. Negotiations stalled as the Ontario Labour Relations Board decides on a dispute between unions and the government on which issues should be bargained centrally and which should be left to local unions and school boards. And a huge Volkswagen battery factory that was set to open next year is delayed by 2 years. The premier says he's not worried about it, and his minister responsible is also putting a positive spin on the news. However, opposition parties say they're concerned. CBC's Queen's Park reporter Lorinda Redicop has more.
6: Recent drone footage shows construction is underway on a giant battery plant for EVs. It's set to turn into a $7 billion factory by VW's PowerCo in St. Thomas, now delayed 2 years until 2029. Economic Development Minister Vic Fedeli finding the positive.
7: I talked to the contractor. They have mobilized. The trailer's on site. They'll be at full production in a month. So to me, it's a great news story.
6: At the announcement of the plant 3 years ago, both the federal and provincial governments involved promised 3,000 direct jobs and tens of thousands of indirect jobs. Opposition parties not sharing the Ford government's positivity with this delay. NDP leader Marit Stiles.
8: There's no way that this is good news for people, right? This is not good news for workers who desperately need those jobs, and also in a region which has already seen substantial layoffs.
6: This isn't the only project to stall. In May, Honda put the brakes on a $15 billion EV plant in Alliston, citing changing business conditions. One big change came after Donald Trump came to power, scrapping EV mandates. Meanwhile, at that plant in St. Thomas, there are jobs during construction, with hopes it will open with the new timeline. Lorinda Redicop, CBC News, Toronto.
3: And Angie, that's your 6:30 local news.
0: All right, great. Thanks so much for that, Natalie. And you're listening to London Morning at 93.5 FM. Well, the Competition Bureau has scored a win against the company that owns Sobeys. Empire Company Limited is Canada's second largest grocery chain. It owns Sobeys, IGA, Farm Boy, and more. And after a years-long battle, the company has formally agreed to limit its use of property controls. For more on this, we're joined by Michael Widener. He's a professor at the University of Toronto and expert as well in the geography of groceries. Michael, good morning to you.
9: Good morning.
0: So if you could take me back, just for our listeners, explain how property controls work.
9: Yeah, it's a great question because it's a kind of niche technical term that's used in property law and retail law. And it's generally an overview or sort of umbrella term that's meant to sort of keep certain levels of competition in shopping centers. So in the case of grocery stores, what we're really talking about here are agreements between private entities that reduce the other kinds of retailers that can set up shop nearby. So we've got two kinds. We've got these restrictive covenants, which stick to a particular site, and then we have exclusivity clauses, and these are tied to leases. In both cases, what they're doing at the end of the day is keeping other stores from selling food.
0: Right. So now that this sort of deal has been put in place, similar to what they did with Loblaws, and allowing sort of them, I guess, opening up or reducing the use of property controls, are there any cases perhaps where Empire will be allowed to use their property controls?
9: That's also a good question. And the answer is yes. But I want to back up for a second because this agreement with Empire is different than what's happening with Loblaws. So Loblaws, they have made a promise. What's happened here with Empire is that there's actually a consent agreement, and this has the same effect as a court order. So this is enforceable. The thing with Loblaw is just they've just said, you know, we promise we won't do this, but, you know, we'll see what happens. You know, in the case of Empire, when can they still use these property controls? They have basically said that we're not using exclusivity clauses in 19 different regions, and they didn't release the locations of those regions, but in other places they still will be allowed. But I think that that's okay. I think the Competition Bureau has done a good job of balancing the need to allow these stores to have some certainty so that they will enter smaller markets, because otherwise they may just say, no, we're not going to set up shop at all. So I agree with their assessment that in some ways the exclusivity clauses can increase competition, but they're going to look at it case by case. I think that's a good thing.
0: How do you think, and you talk about sort of being able to increase competition here, but what about improving grocery prices? Cost of living and just being able to buy, afford your food has been a constant issue for such a long time.
9: Yeah, I mean, I think the truth is that, you know, the place that this will have the biggest effect most immediately is that other kinds of stores that are maybe in the same shopping complex as a grocer can now sell food. So your pharmacies, your convenience stores, before they weren't allowed to have food items on their shelves. And now that's going to be the case where these exclusivity clauses are concerned. So even if there was an exclusivity clause, these stores now can set up shop, butchers and pharmacies and things like that can sell your food. And the economics of that mean that there'll be a little bit more competition and keep downward pressure on prices. But the truth is that this is a longer game. We need to really be attacking the food price issue from multiple angles. And that kind of touches on the National Food Security Strategy that was released earlier in the summer.
0: Talk to me. I have another question here with regards to protections, but sort of hedging on what you just said there. What more needs to be done, do you think, in terms of government action to address the high grocery prices in Canada? We've seen the reports. We've seen the food bank reports as well in terms of more Canadians having to access them because they can't afford. So in terms of government policy protection, whatnot, assistance to Canadians, what do you feel needs to be done? Yeah.
9: This is real. I mean, food prices are really high. And I think this agreement, this consent agreement is just one piece. I mean, it's basically getting these private arrangements out of the way. And that was needed. We needed to do that to start increasing competition. You know, the food security strategy that was released a few months ago focuses on increasing competition, increasing processing, growing produce in Canada, reducing red tape. This is really in that competition red tape area. What do I think needs to happen to really make a difference in food prices? I think we need to think about how do we encourage independent grocery stores to enter the market. Right now, I think our five biggest chains occupy about 75% of the market share. And one way that can happen is the investment in these food terminals that were noted in the food strategy. So these food terminals will allow independent grocery stores more opportunity to stock their shelves rather than having to go through the big players. Mm-hmm. So it gives them more of a fair playing ground when it comes to competing. You know, on the other side, I think the big thing is we do need to think about our food supply. So how do we develop good trading relationships with people who can provide reliable food trade with us? And how do we grow more food inside the country? Those are really interesting political and technical challenges that I think will take a few years to work out.
0: I've got about 30 seconds left, but quickly, the argument about opening a new big grocery store, it does take a lot of money. So not providing protections for those stores from competition, will it discourage new stores from opening, do you think?
9: Yeah, I mean, I think what I like about the way the agreement is framed is that they do allow those exclusivity clauses in markets where that might be the case. So if a grocery store is saying maybe there's not enough demand here, an exclusivity clause could be allowed by the Competition Bureau, which I think is a good thing. But in areas where there's a lot of competition anyway, like they don't need it. It wasn't necessary. So it's good that they're getting rid of these things, that they're off the books.
0: Michael, great to chat with you. Thank you so much for this.
9: Yeah, of course.
0: Take care. Michael Widener is a professor of health geography at the University of Toronto. All right. A calm start to the Monday morning commute. Ryan is back now with a look at how things are looking on the roads. Ryan.
10: Angie, it's a nice drive out there. Starting to see a few minor slowdowns in the usual spots, but there are no collisions reported in London and the region. I do want to let parents of students know that quite a few school bus routes are canceled today due to driver shortage, and a handful of them are heading to Aldborough Public School in Rodney are canceled. That's about 45 minutes west of London. Those school bus routes are canceled because the school is closed due to a scheduled power outage. Nothing power repairs, I should say. If you do have something to let us know about on the roads, text us at 519-281-6593.
0: All right. Thanks a lot for that, Ryan. Great information there for all those parents and what's the school bus situation there. If you are heading out, taking a look at the weather right now, we've got sort of increasing cloudiness this morning. Some fog patches will dissipate. A little bit of wind coming in around noontime, but it is going to warm up. We're looking at around 9 degrees right now, but I'll warm up to about 22. And as I mentioned, it'll drop down to about 9 in the evening. So we'll kind of sort of stay the same as we were in the morning and in the evening. The rest of the week is looking not too bad. High of 23 on Tuesday, mix of sun and cloud. It'll dip down to a low of 13 with some cloudy periods. Wednesday into Thursday, those clouds are going to move on in. Wednesday will be warm, a high of 22, but expect those clouds to stick around. We could be looking at some showers, some rain, 30% chance of rain, a low of 14. Thursday, much of the same, but a bit of a higher chance of rain, about 40%, but it'll be a tad warmer, a high of 23, and it'll dip down to a low of 13. Friday, that sun is going to come back, a mix of sun and cloud, but you might need a light jacket, perhaps a high of 17. And in the evening, it'll drop down to a low of 7. As I mentioned, right now, it's mainly clear skies in London. We're looking at 9 degrees for now. All right, this next piece of music comes from a band you can see next week at Rum Runners. Almost Monday hits the stage on October 6th. This is their track, Better Late Than Never.

0: That's almost Monday, excuse me, with their song Better Late Than Never. And you can catch them performing at Rum Runners on October 6th. All right, Ryan, I want to bring you back in here as you were talking about some issues on the roads, mainly with regards to those school buses. What's the update there?
1: So essentially, there is a lot of them canceled due to driver shortage. That kind of happens a lot in this region. And if there's a school bus in Rodney, which is about 45 minutes west of London, called Aldborough Public School, that school is closed for a scheduled maintenance of hydro there. So they were aware that that was going to happen. So no use in sending the school buses there. As always, if you want to let us know what you see on the roads, text us at 519-281-6593.
0: All right. Thanks so much for that, Ryan. Well, Federal Jobs Minister Patty Hyde is responding to criticism against Bill C-39. The Building Canada Strong Act was tabled in Parliament last week. It contains many changes to how major projects would be regulated. It also proposes some changes to labour laws that have gotten a lot of pushback from unions. CBC's Rosemary Barton asked Patty Hyde about those criticisms. Here's some of that conversation.
2: As you know, there's criticism of this legislation and suggestion by some unions that you are cracking down on the right to strike for Canadian workers by changing the bargaining process, so that the strike isn't allowed in certain sectors until a special mediator is appointed. Can you explain why you think those changes are needed, Minister?
3: You mentioned that special mediator, Rosemary. That indeed is a new tool. It's an independent person that would be appointed at a particular time in a very conflicted relationship where there is really no progress at the table. And it's meant to provide, first of all, another tool to parties to understand what the dynamics are and why they're struggling to get to that deal. And secondly, to provide a report and a transparent publishing of that report to really provide Canadians and other parties an understanding of what's going on.
2: Okay, but part of it also allows you to direct the workers back to work if it's, quote, under the national interest. How are you defining national interest when it comes to this legislation?
3: Well, actually, that's not quite exactly how it happens, Rose. It's made public. The parties still have another 5 days to settle, and then the minister can refer any resulting strike or lockout once a labor disruption has begun to the Canadian Industrial Relations Board for their assistance. It could be arbitration, it could be mediation. The Industrial Relations Board has a number of different ways that they help parties resolve dispute. But the intent is really to be firmer about when you use that 107 tool. And to be very, you know, it would really only apply in some very, very few cases, because by the time parties have gotten to that point in the process, as I pointed out, they've been in mediation, conciliation, a special mediator, reports to the parties, yeah, reports to the public, a labor disruption, and then eventually the minister can contemplate using 107. And again, this is an option. It's not necessarily the only tool.
2: I guess the perspective from unions is that with this, they believe that they've lost leverage. You know, there's lots of times where you threaten work action and the employer comes back and is willing to negotiate. So what do you say to them that they are left with little leverage or less leverage than they would have before?
3: Well, I think they still have that leverage at the table. And in fact, I think they have new leverage with the special mediator's report, because in the past, if an employer was refusing to bargain or was removing things from, you know, previous offers or acting in a way that was not bargaining in a good faith, the union members could talk about it, but they couldn't necessarily prove it. And they maybe didn't have Canadians on their side. And I would say the same happens sometimes on the union side, where the union is not necessarily bargaining with full transparency to its members. And so the idea, that's, I think, the powerful component in this legislation, is this independent mediator's assessment, not just of what the disputes are, you know, more salary or better pension or safer workplaces. Those are all normal things that people bargain about. But there's also sort of tactics that happen that can really prevent that relationship and that agreement from getting signed. And that will, that mediator's report, should it become public, is not going to be pleasant for a company's shareholders, their reputation in Canada and worldwide. I mean, nobody wants to know that their shipper had a deal at the table and didn't pick it up. And at the end of the day, that's the kind of power that the special mediator will have. So I would say it's a tool that can be used to really drive better, really focused bargaining on what the task is at hand, which is really to get the deal and continue the services that the company and the workers provide.
0: That was Federal Jobs Minister Patty Hajdu. She was speaking with CBC's Rosemary Barton. Bill C-39 is currently under debate in the House of Commons. While Ontario wineries sell 60 million bottles a year, Environmental Defence says refilling even 10% of those bottles will reduce emissions and cut costs for wineries. The environmental organization is urging wineries and the provincial government to tap into the province's existing bottle return program. Karen Wersing joins me now to talk more about the report they commissioned. She's Senior Manager for Plastics with Environmental Defence. Karen, good morning to you.
4: Good morning, Angie.
0: So talk to me more about this proposed program and how it would work.
4: Well, for consumers of wine, we would continue doing what we do today, I hope, which is to take our bottles back to the beer store for a refund. And that's where things would change. In the back of the beer store, instead of putting them in a big bin, probably not in one piece, the bottles would go, the refillable bottles would go into crates that could be sent to another new thing, a wash facility, that would wash and sanitize them and quality control them and then send them back to the wineries to be refilled.
0: So why would wineries have to then agree to a uniform bottle? When you look at a bottle of wine, I mean, sometimes it's the bottle itself that is so really cool and attractive, but that might change that. So why a uniform bottle?
4: Well, there has to be a way, a clear and easy and clear way of identifying the bottles that get refilled instead of recycled. Mm-hmm. And, you know, we're talking about millions and millions of wine bottles that come through Ontario, including from other parts of the world. So in this case, there would be a standard bottle. I mean, this is the state of, this is how you save money, right? As you get a standard bottle, it's a pool, the wineries come together, they buy these standardized bottles together in a pool. They each get their cut of bottles, they fill them. They put them out on the market, and then they get that cut back based on how many returns there are. And so that, those bottles need to be more easily defined, and they should also be slightly more sturdy than your average bottle so that they hold up in the system under many turns. But, you know, glass is eminently refillable. It's a very safe material as well. You know, it doesn't degrade or, you know, slough off microplastics like we worry about with plastic packaging. So it's a great material for that. But it just works better in a system. It's more efficient if it's a standard bottle that can be easily identified.
0: Mm. As I mentioned in my intro, Environmental Defence says refilling even 10% of the bottles would reduce emissions and it would cut costs for wineries. What are the other potential benefits?
4: Well, it would reduce supply chain risks that wineries face right now, and they have been facing probably since COVID. There have been various disruptions to global supply chains. Right now, glass bottles are sourced from as far away as Europe and even China. And, you know, shipping has become complicated. So that would be one real source of relief, possibly, to wineries to know, oh, our bottles are here. We know exactly where they are. They're coming back to us clean. And it would also create Ontario jobs. I mean, even just that 6 million bottles, that the 10%, would create about 12 jobs in Ontario. And it would also really support an existing, really important system in Ontario, which is our Ontario Deposit Return Program for alcohol containers. Mm-hmm. And, you know, what it would rely on that backbone, but it would also really support that backbone by making Ontarians understand this is why we're returning these bottles so that they can be refilled.
0: It's interesting as you and I are having the conversation, we know that there's, you know, beer bottles get reused and there's the drop off for those. Why hasn't it already been implemented for wine bottles?
4: Well, we did a report on this about 15 years ago, and the key piece that was missing at the time was a wash facility, for the bottles. And that remains the gap. There were, even at that time, 15 years ago, wineries were interested, but there was no wash facility. And, you know, wineries were busy. The global markets were a bit different then. Supply chains weren't as disrupted. But I think even then, wineries saw the advantages of, first of all, greenhouse gas emission reductions, because it's like even 10% of bottles taking refilling those is the equivalent of taking about 435 cars off the road in terms of emissions reductions. So it's significant. And so I think wineries have often seen the value in it, but have just never, come together to figure out how to do it. And the provincial government needs to play a role too.
0: So what sort of happens next? We know that there has been a concern around beer stores disappearing, which means there might be fewer places to return bottles. What are you advocating for next?
4: So two things. One, the wineries should come together and agree, yes, we want to do this, and here's how we would do it. And two, the provincial government needs to support both by shoring up the making sure there are places for people to continue to return their empties in Ontario. And if beer stores have closed, it has to be an alternate location, or the beer store has to figure out how to get empties back from every community in this province. Mm-hmm. And second of all, the province probably should help the wineries with some kind of low interest or interest-free loan to establish the washing hub and to buy the float of bottles.
0: All right. It's great to an important conversation indeed. Karen, thank you so much for chatting with us about this.
4: Great to be here. Thank you.
0: Absolutely. Karen Wersing is a senior program manager with Environmental Defense. They commissioned a report modeling a plan for Ontario winemakers to start refilling empty bottles. Now, CBC did reach out to the beer store for comment on the story. In a statement that they gave to us, it reads in part, quote, "The beer store is proud to partner with the Ontario Ministry of Finance in administering the Ontario Deposit Return Program. The program facilitates the collection, sorting, and responsible management of return containers. Refillable beer bottles are returned to brewers for washing and refilling through established reuse systems. Unlike the standardized refillable beer bottle system, there is currently no established refillable wine bottle system or reuse partnership with wine producers through the beer store." All right, we'll continue to follow up on that story indeed. But in the meantime, let's bring back Natalie Lovey with a look at local news.
5: Good morning, Angie. The city will be conducting an election sign sweep this week to remove any that break the rules. A memo was sent to all municipal election candidates informing them that it had received a significant volume of complaints about the signs. Angie.
0: All right. Thanks a lot for that, Natalie. And coming up next here on London Morning, unions representing public and Catholic teachers across the province will hold strike votes later this fall. What that means for families, we'll talk about that next. You're listening to London Morning. We'll be right back after World Report. Stay with us.
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9: This is World Report. Good morning. I'm Marcia Young. Ukrainian officials are warning of a humanitarian crisis in the southern city of Oleshky. Russian troops have controlled the city since its full-scale invasion in 2022. Ukrainian officials say it is under a total blockade. As a result, they say food has become so scarce, people are resorting to foraging for weeds. Over the weekend, Ukraine's military used drones to drop 4 tons of aid, but more is needed. Briar Stewart has the story.
10: Ukraine has launched several waves of drones at the community of Oleshky. Attached to each one, a box of food. Among the supplies, canned goods and cooking oil. Oleshky is occupied by Russian forces and sits just a few kilometers from the Dnipro River, which forms part of the front line. Ukrainian officials say the city is cut off from supplies and say some residents are on the brink of starving.
11: It's only food for survive.
10: Alexander Kolikonikov is the deputy head of the Kherson Regional Military Administration. He says this is the largest delivery yet. 4 tons of food to an area that's already saturated with military drones.
11: It's a very difficult operation because the first, it's a clean the Russian drone and Russian operators' drones. Only after this, we send this food.
10: Russia has admitted that it's having problems bringing in critical supplies to Oleshky, but insists its military is working on it. Ukraine believes there are around 6,000 people in the city and the surrounding area, including around 200 children. Ukrainian officials believe the food supply they have sent in will be enough to last for about 2 or 3 weeks. Briar Stewart, CBC News, Kyiv.
9: The number of confirmed Ebola cases in the Democratic Republic of Congo is now above 8,000. Nearly 4,000 people have died from the outbreak in the Central African nation. It is the deadliest outbreak in the Congo's history. On Friday, the World Health Organization said the outbreak had spread to two new health zones. They border South Sudan. There's growing concern about Ebola spreading, and now a case of Mpox has been confirmed in northeastern Congo. Health officials are worried about a resurgence of that disease. Scientists are warning this year's Super El Nino will bring global weather chaos, and countries in the Horn of Africa could be particularly hard hit. Aid groups in the region warn it could destabilize situations that are already precarious. They say climate shock could plunge millions of people into malnutrition. Science reporter Anand Ram has more.
12: Father gently pats the bandaged hand of his child lying on the bed next to him at this treatment center in Bedwa, Somalia. Getting help for malnutrition is hard enough here, as factions within the country continue warring in the city streets.
13: The worst kind of fear for us is the risk of famine in a few of the districts in Bedwa.
12: As Deputy Country Director for Save the Children in Somalia, Dr. Binyam Gebru, tried to visit Bedwa recently, but the situation was too unstable. And it's where the forecasted Super El Nino might bring intense flooding over the next few months.
13: The first thing is, of course, destruction of houses and crops. That will result in displacement.
12: Displacement that could lead millions to face a crisis of hunger. But a few countries over the opposite problem, drought.
14: There's no question you're seeing the impact immediately today of the Super El Nino in South Sudan.
12: Matthew Hollingworth is with the UN World Food Program.
14: In areas where there was relative stability, because of the dryness, the crops are failing, or simply the yields are so much lower than they used to be.
13: Early warning is there, but early action is what is missing.
12: Dr. Gebru says pre-stocking medical supplies and building barriers along riverbanks can help in Somalia, but there's still a life-threatening gap, U.S. aid funding, recently slashed by the Trump administration. Anand Ram, CBC News, Toronto.
9: Serbia's president has resigned to run as prime minister. The prime minister in Serbia is formally more powerful than the president. Aleksandar Vučić is banned from seeking another presidential term. Vučić says he wants to lead his right-wing Serbian Progressive Party on the upcoming October 25th ballot. He called a snap election that is considered to be a test of the populist leader. The Vučić government has faced years of student-led protests over corruption allegations. Police data in Nova Scotia reveals hundreds of missing children reports in recent years. Many of those come from group homes for youth and government care. The CBC Atlantic Investigation Unit has been looking into their experiences for a new series called Left Behind. As Shana Luck tells us, it explores the pressures facing the system.
15: I was just everywhere, just like on the streets. But in my mind at that time, it was safer.
16: Grayson Balzan was taken into government care at 12 and ended up in a Halifax area group home. He says older kids threatened him and stole his things, and staff told him there was nothing they could do.
15: So I think that was a part of me realizing that, you know, it's nobody but you.
16: He felt so unsafe, he started running away. And he's not the only one. Experts tell CBC News most Canadian missing person reports come from youth group homes. According to the RCMP, last year Saskatchewan had the highest number of missing children per capita, followed by New Brunswick. In Nova Scotia, for the last year, the province has tracked serious incident reports from group homes. Fewer than 150 children live in one, but over a recent eight-month period, almost 500 were reported missing. That comes from documents CBC News obtained using Freedom of Information laws. Jill Barkhouse is the executive director of Child and Family Well-being for the province. She says the numbers are deeply concerning.
17: Each time we receive a report of a critical or serious nature involving a child, we take those seriously.
16: She says her department reaches out to each group home and child to figure out what they need. But Grayson Balzan doesn't feel his needs were ever fully met. He moved around to multiple group homes and never did develop trust with staff. And he thinks differently about the kids who bullied him now. He says they were going through the same hard situation. Shana Luck, CBC News, Halifax.
9: Quebec's provincial election campaign has 1 week to go, and CAQ leader Christine Fréchette is under pressure. Her opponents are accusing her of lacking leadership and transparency. It's over claims of alleged interference in the province's electoral process by U.S. think tank. Fréchette claims her team kept her in the dark on those allegations. But as the CBC's Cathy Séné reports, other party leaders argue it's game over.
18: Et je pense à la disqualifie.
19: Parti québécois leader Paul Saint-Pierre Plamondon believes CAQ leader Christine Fréchette can't be premier of Quebec anymore.
18: Le rôle d'un ou d'une première ministre.
19: The role of a premier is not to stage scenarios to make people afraid, he says. According to reporting by Radio-Canada, members of CAQ leader Christine Fréchette's team began contacting different journalists on September 12th about the potential risk of interference in the Quebec electoral process by the U.S.-based group Defense Analysis and Research Corporation, or DARC. Online documents show that DARC wanted to support the Parti Québécois in the election campaign. Fréchette says she was informed by her team on September 19th. And then on September 22nd, the CAQ informed the Canadian Security Intelligence Service, CSIS.
18: Et qu'elle n'est au courant de rien.
19: Saint-Pierre Plamondon says Fréchette is between a rock and a hard place. He says if she wasn't aware of anything, then she has no authority on her team. But if she knew about the potential risk of interference from south of the border, Saint-Pierre Plamondon says that means Fréchette should have acted more promptly to inform the authorities and other political parties. The federal government has not said there is any evidence of foreign interference in the Quebec election. Cathy Séné, CBC News, Longueuil.
9: The Material Girl opened last night's MTV Video Music Awards. It was Madonna's first performance at the VMAs in 23 years. She sang her hit Bring Your Love with Sabrina Carpenter at the Peacock Theater in Los Angeles. Bring Your Love won Song of the Year and Best Collaboration. Madonna led the pack with 13 nominations, and she took home the most Moon Men. Among her seven awards, Artist of the Year and Best Album. But it was Taylor Swift who walked away with the coveted Video of the Year for The Fate of Ophelia. Taylor Swift dedicated her win to the late country star Dolly Parton. She called Dolly Parton the ultimate showgirl. That is the latest national and international news from World Report. I'm Marcia Young. The eldest daughter of a nobleman,
0: Ophelia lived in fantasy. It is Monday, September 28th. You're listening to London Morning. I'm your guest host, Angie Seth. Well, just as students get settled into the new school year, we see headlines about strike votes. We'll have an education expert walk us through what students and parents need to know. We'll be talking to Marianne Larson in just a minute. All right, taking a look at the weather right now in London, 9 degrees, mainly clear skies. The sun will be making her way into the day, and you'll see a nice high of 22 degrees. It'll drop to 9 overnight. Let's bring in Ryan Soulier with a look at the traffic. Ryan.
1: Hi there. One collision now on Wilton Grove Road, just west of Highbury Avenue. So very slow going at that intersection right now. The rest of the city and area highways are still collision-free, Angie.
0: All right. Amazing. Thanks, Ryan. And Natalie Lovey joins us with news headlines. Good morning, Natalie.
5: Good morning, Angie. No injuries are reported following two separate house fires in London yesterday. Also, some candidates in the upcoming municipal election could see their signs removed this week as bylaw officials conduct a sweep across the city. We'll have details on these stories and others at 7:30.
0: Well, just as students and parents settle into the routine of a new school year, we are seeing headlines about strike notices popping up in the news. Four of Ontario major education unions have now set strike votes, those representing Catholic teachers, English elementary and high school teachers. as well as education support staff. Meanwhile, some education workers are on the job without a new contract. Here to walk us through what's happening and what it could mean for families, for students, is Marianne Larson. She's a former teacher and current trustee for the Thames Valley District School Board. And Marianne joins me now by phone. Good morning to you, Marianne.
20: Good morning, Angie.
0: Such an important conversation to have. A lot of parents, of course, at this hour probably listening. But talk to us about what parents should be worried with, about thinking of. So many unions holding strike votes right now in November.
20: Well, I actually don't think parents should be worried. I'm a parent myself. A strike vote does not mean teachers are going on strike. I think that's a really important a thing to say right off the bat. It simply means that the unions that you mentioned at the just a moment ago are asking their members for a mandate to strike if necessary. And this is a normal part of negotiating collective agreements under Ontario labour law. It's one of the legal steps that have to be taken before a strike can occur. And it gives leverage at the bargaining table for the unions. So they can go to the table and say, look, our members are overwhelmingly in favor of a strike. Let's get down to business. Let's get a deal here.
0: What are the chances that one of these unions may go on strike?
20: I can't predict that. Nobody can predict that. And it's very, very difficult to say, but this is a normal part of the collective bargaining process. It's outlined in the Ontario Labour Act that the strike vote is used for bargaining. And there's many steps that happen before a strike happens. A strike vote is one of them. You have the vote, the bargaining continues. There can be possible mediation and conciliation, and then a possible strike. And it's a way to put pressure on the government to get down to business and get a collective agreement. And that's what everybody wants. And I firmly believe that's what will happen. We'd like to see that happen. Teachers would like that. Parents would like that. Students would like that. So again, this is a normal part of the process, and everybody would like to get an agreement so that teachers aren't going on strike.
0: Okay, and absolutely. We want to be in the classrooms. We want to be teaching. Kids want to be in school. What then are the main issues in the negotiations? As we know, talks anything like this can be delicate.
20: Okay, so the first one is a little bit different from normal. One of the big issues that's stalling things is deciding what gets bargained centrally with the provincial government and what gets bargained locally with school boards. We have a two-level process in Ontario. Don't want to get too much into the weeds here for your listeners, but basically there are issues that are determined between the major unions and the provincial government and others that have traditionally been bargained and decided upon locally with the school boards. The provincial government wants more of those issues to be bargained centrally. More or less, the major teacher federations and other education federations, unions, want them locally because there's local conditions that make things different. So that's point number one. Then if you're looking at the actual issues that people are talking about, the substantive issues, the first one's class size. That's a major one. The unions obviously are seeking smaller class sizes, and that for elementary is in particular with respect to kindergarten and grades 4 to 8. And then secondary, OSSTF has raised concerns about class sizes in the D-stream classes. These are classes where there's extra challenges, extra needs, and that relates to one of the other issues, and that is around special education and student supports. Overall, we've seen a decrease in public education funding for education, and that's putting additional strains in the classroom. We're seeing a lot of strains and stresses in the classroom around a shortage of educational assistants, funding for special education needs, and other student supports. There's other issues, and if you'd like to know more about them, I'd be happy to talk about those too.
0: I don't want to run out of time here, but I do want to get a sense of what you're hearing from parents as well. Concerns about a lack of school bus monitors, no educational assistance, large class sizes. You mentioned that being an issue within the negotiations. What are you hearing from parents?
20: I'm hearing a couple of things, all of which you've noted around the bus monitors. That's a safety issue. Pulling the bus monitors out of the buses, they are there to ensure that the buses are safe for the driver and for the students, obviously. So that is a concern. I have heard from parents that their students in secondary school are unable to get the classes they need. There's been increase in class sizes, a reduction in the number of courses that are offered right across the board in secondary schools. And I've heard from teachers that there are larger than usual normal class sizes for the beginning of the school year, knowing that the reorganization does happen by the end of September as well. Mm-hmm. So then again, I've also heard from EAs about the extreme stresses and strains and the violence in the classroom, not simply from students with special education needs, and I wouldn't want to say or imply that, but overall, there is a heightened amount of violence and conflict in the classroom, and that mm-hmm. is another concern for people who work in our schools.
0: We're going to follow it very, very closely as things continue to roll out into November, as you point out. Marianne, really appreciate you giving us your time today.
20: Thank you.
0: You're very welcome. Marianne Larson is a trustee with the Thames Valley Board. She also comments on regulatory or education issues. All right, I'm going to send it over to Ryan now with a look at the roads.
1: Thank you for that, Angie. Still seeing that one collision on Wilton Grove Avenue, just west of Highbury Avenue. Very busy, slow going, I should say, at that intersection. Of course, it's pretty slow going throughout Highbury. Lots of construction going on there. Otherwise, not seeing any other collisions reported in London and the region. Quite a few school bus routes canceled today due to driver shortage, and school buses heading to Aldborough Public School in Rodney, about 45 minutes west of London, are canceled. Facility is closed today due to scheduled hydro work. If you have a traffic tip, we have a text line, and that number is 519-281-6593.
0: All right. Thanks for that, Ryan. And if you're just joining us right now, getting a start to your day, wondering what the weather is going to look like, well, it's not going to be a bad day at all. We've got a little bit of cloudiness that might be sort of shifting into the day. It's clear right now, but we might see some foggy patches later on tonight. It's going to get a high of 22. It'll drop down to a low of 9. Tuesday looks much of the same, a mix of sun and clouds, some fog patches that'll dissipate in the morning if they do come about. It'll be a high of 23. It'll drop to a low of 14. Wednesday is where we're going to see a shift, not in temperature, but in terms of how the air looks. It's going to get a little bit cloudy. High of 22, it'll drop just down to 14, so not too bad there. We might see a little bit of rain in the evening. Thursday, much the same, a cloudy 40% of showers, a high of 23, and I might see some of that rain trickle into the evening as well, as it drops down to a low of 13. And then Friday, a mix of sun and cloud, a high of 17 and a low of 7. Right now, it is mainly clear skies. It is 9 degrees, a little bit of wind out there, but it is not looking too bad. Eminar has a new single and says he is very proud to be releasing. Here is his ode to the romantically scorned. This is

0: Plein Soleil is a new single from Alberta's Avenir. All right, we're going to shift over to some sports now. John Hancock joins me now with a look at how things were shaping up over the weekend. Good morning to you, John.
1: Oh, you got a new host again here.
0: There you go.
1: Welcome to the morning.
0: Thank you very much. It's been lovely so far being with everyone. And we're talking about baseball, but we're not talking about the Jays.
1: Well, it was nice to see the Blue Jays draw standing room only crowds all weekend. In fact, they've sold out most of their games this season. Fans never really did leave them, even though they struggled. It was a nice ending. Max Scherzer, in what may have been his final game in Major League Baseball, he hasn't announced his retirement, says he's going to think things over. He worked into the eighth inning on 3 days rest, struck out seven. The Jays beat Cincinnati 3-1 to take 2 out of 3. Over 42,000 gave Max a standing ovation when he left the game. Actually, it was funny. Manager John Schneider came out in the seventh inning to see how he was feeling. This is what Max had to say.
2: You know, he came out and the whole place is booing him. I'm like, man, I want to stay in this game too. So, you kind of hear that and it makes you want to go. And, you know, I felt good. He came out. He's like, hey, if you get this guy, you got to go out for the eighth. I was like, yeah, I feel good. I feel great.
1: It was his 225th career win, and the Jays now think about what could have been. The playoffs start tomorrow. By the way, both Philadelphia and Houston clinched the final two playoff spots on Sunday.
0: Nice way for them to end things, although not the way we wanted it to end, but it's nice that they won that final game.
1: Mm-hmm.
0: Speaking of winning, Canadian Leila Fernandez winning the Singapore Open tennis tournament. She is on fire.
1: Well, this was her first title of the season, a straight sets win over Australian Talia Gibson, final of the Singapore Open. Here is Leila speaking to the crowd.
3: I would like to thank all the Singaporean fans and the Pinoy fans who came to watch this whole week. You guys made this week extremely special with all your encouragements, the energy and the positivity that you brought. It truly meant a lot. Thank you for coming to watch women's tennis, and hopefully you guys get to watch many more matches live and in person too.
1: And Canada's Denis Shapovalov is through to the semifinals, and he'll play Poland's Hubert Hurkacz at the Chengdu Open Tennis Tournament in China. Shapovalov advanced thanks to a three-set win over Frenchman Adrian Marinaro on the weekend. And in other tennis news, Czechia has won its 12th Billie Jean King Cup tennis title with a win over Ukraine.
0: Very nice. Always lovely to see some great tennis action, great Canadian tennis action out there on the courts. From one court to another, the WNBA playoffs opened Sunday with four games.
1: Yeah, these are best of three series. New York Liberty beat top seed Minnesota Lynx in their opener. Las Vegas Aces over Indiana. Ryan Howard at 26 points in Atlanta Dreams

0: win over Washington, and second seed Golden State beat Dallas. United States came back from 3 points down in the final round of golf's President's Cup to beat the international team that included Canadians Corey Connors and Nick Taylor. Here's Nick Taylor talking to TSN.
1: Yeah, it wasn't the result we wanted. We fought all week, just proud of the whole team for everything that we've, I guess, tried to endure. It was, you know, the last 2 days especially, I felt like they came out firing and we were relentless as long as we could be, and it just didn't turn our way. So proud of the week. It was an amazing week to get as close as we did with all these guys, and something I'll never forget.
0: The American team has now won 11 straight President's Cup titles. University football on the weekend. The Western Mustangs went to 4-0 and handed McMaster their first loss, 32-25. And six teams are still unbeaten 3 weeks into the NFL regular season. Buffalo Bills went to 3-0, beating the L.A. Chargers. Kansas City and Las Vegas are both 3-0. Minnesota and San Francisco won their games to go to 3-0. And Philadelphia can join them. They're 2-0, and they will end Week 3 with a game in Chicago tonight. And in the CFL, Edmonton Elks eliminated Hamilton from playoff contention after an overtime win Saturday. Calgary kept their playoff hopes alive, completing a home-and-home sweep of winless Ottawa. The Argos clinched a postseason spot, beating Winnipeg, and BC beat Saskatchewan for their seventh win in eight games. And there you go.
2: There you go. Could go any which way with regards to CFL. I don't know. We'll have to watch and see.
0: Mm-hmm.
2: See who you're voting for. John, wonderful to speak with you. Thank you so much for this.
0: All right. Take care.
2: We'll talk to you tomorrow. Well, National Day for Truth and Reconciliation is coming up on Wednesday. And if you're still looking for an orange shirt to wear that day, well, there's still a few London area artists who want your support. One of them is Colby Williams. She's a fifth-year Western University student and lacrosse athlete, but she took up painting as part of a school project 2 years ago. And guess what? That design is an orange shirt at the school's bookstore. And she told us about the Indigenous creation story represented in that design. Take a listen here.
3: Long ago, when there was much fighting and hardship between our people, the Creator, he looked down one day and he said, I want to give you this gift. I want to gift this game that will please me. So the first game of lacrosse was ever played between the four-legged animals and the two-legged animals. So when the two smallest four-legged animals wanted to join the team, they were the mouse and the squirrel. They were told that they're too small, they're too slow, they won't be able to keep up. So they go over to the two-legged team and they plead with them and they say, we just want to play, please just let us play. So the birds have a council and they decide that they let the mouse and the squirrel play. They say, well, you need wings, you don't have wings. So mouse, you come over here. And they got the leather off of a water drum and they tied it to the mouse. So mouse now had wings. And now his name is Bat. They told the squirrel, well, we ran out of leather. So come over here and lay down. So when the squirrel laid down, they started to stretch his skin out and they pulled on his arms. They pulled on his legs and they pulled on his body so that he had extra skin that made him fly. So now his name was Flying Squirrel. So the game starts, and it's going back and forth and back and forth. It's a really good game. It's the best kind of lacrosse game, where it's one after the other. But because it's getting darker and nobody can see the ball, and nobody can see Bat, so he scores the game-winning goal, and the two-legged animals win. What's important about this story is that you never want to judge another player or another person by the way that they look, because you don't know what they're capable of.
2: 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All proceeds will go to the Indigenous-led Save the Barn campaign. And if you're looking for other places to get an Indigenous-designed orange shirt in London, well, we've got a list for you on our website. We will also have special coverage on National Day for Truth and Reconciliation right here on London Morning. All right.
4: 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From CBC London, the 7:30 local news. Good morning, I'm Natalie Lovey. Two separate house fires that broke out yesterday afternoon in London are under investigation. Multiple crews were called to a home on Tweedsmuir Ave and found heavy black smoke when they arrived on scene. The London Fire Department says crews encountered zero visibility in the basement, but were able to extinguish the blaze with no injuries reported. Damages pegged at over $200,000. Sometime later, the fire department said they received multiple 911 calls about a reported explosion in the area of 80 Baseline Road West. Crews extinguished the fire inside the basement of the home, which was vacant. No one was hurt. The cause of each fire is under investigation. London police have not reported any major incidents related to Western Homecoming after making a declaration about the most infamous HoCo party spot in the city. Just after four on Saturday afternoon, police declared the festivities on Bruffdale Ave near Western University a nuisance party. Officers asked partygoers to clear the area. Barricades were set up this year along Richmond Street, and officials closed one of the southbound lanes in hopes of keeping pedestrians out of traffic. London police say they'll be releasing more information about their enforcement efforts in the coming days. Some municipal election candidates may see their signs removed this week. The city sent a communication to all candidates telling them that due to a significant volume of complaints, it will be removing all signs that violate the election rules. Bylaws indicate where signs cannot be placed. For example, on boulevards, in any ward a candidate is not running in, on city property, or outside polling stations. And candidates are provided with a booklet detailing the rules when the campaign begins. Deputy Mayor Sean Lewis is seeking re-election in Ward 2. He says sometimes it can be an honest mistake, and he had to move two of his own signs that went against the rules.
5: And that comes down to just volunteers placing them in the wrong position. And I followed up with them and said, you know, guys, next time it's got to be here, not there. And it was only a matter of like moving it from the boulevard side of the road inside the sidewalk.
4: Lewis says it becomes a problem when mistakes are repeated hundreds of times. He says he's glad the city is taking action, saying we all have a responsibility to follow the rules and they're just not being followed. New standardized test results are giving a snapshot of how Ontario students are faring. The Education Quality and Accountability Office, or EQAO, has released its report for the previous school year. While it shows improvement in certain areas, it says students who need special support in the classroom continue to fall behind. NDP education critic Chandra Pasma says the government is not funding schools at high enough levels.
6: What we really need investments in our schools to bring down those class sizes, to make sure that every kid is getting the support that they need and the attention that they need from a teacher, that when students are struggling, they have access to an EA, an individual education plan that doesn't just exist on paper, because it's really that time and the attention and support that our kids are lacking.
4: Students in grades 3 and 6 are gradually doing better in math, but many are still not meeting the provincial standard. Meanwhile, 75% of grade 3 students and 83% of grade 6 students are meeting the reading standard. And this weekend, the Toronto Metro Convention Centre hosted the Ontario Universities Fair. Thousands of hopeful high school students came out to learn more about their post-secondary options. But many were also wondering how they're going to pay for it, especially with the province's recent changes to OSAP. CBC's Tyler Cheese has more.
7: I'm going to have to go into debt, and that's going to be harder when I actually end up start working.
8: Grade 11 student Connor Piper Merritt came to the university fair to explore what each school had to offer. But he's also thinking about how the cost of post-secondary education could affect his future.
7: If it's more debt, then that's more pressure.
8: The current school year is the first to reflect the province's OSAP updates, which reduces the amount of grant money students can receive from a maximum of 85% to 25%. It's left some students to scramble additional funds together and has deterred others from enrolling altogether. Heather Lane, executive director of the Ontario University's Application Centre, says she's interested to see how much of an impact there's been on application numbers.
9: The deadline for high school students to apply is in mid-January. And so then in January, we have a sense of whether there's been an impact on the number of students that apply.
8: In a statement, the Ministry of Colleges and Universities defended the province's decision, noting the previous OSAP system had become unsustainable and that several financial aid programs remain in place to support low-income students. It also pointed to the province's recent $6.4 billion investment in the post-secondary sector. Tyler Cheese, CBC News, Toronto.
4: And Angie, that's your 7:30 local news.
2: All right, thanks, Natalie. You know, the University Fair Expo, I was there with my daughter on the weekend, and a lot of kids and a lot of anxiety. I think, I don't know whether it was more for parents or for kids, but yeah, it was, it's quite the event indeed. And hearing what students are going through right now, we really hope that there is those supports that are going to come through. So, okay. So good luck to all of those kids in their last final year. Okay. You are listening to London Morning at 93.5 FM right here on the radio. And, well, Deb Mayer's job is, well, she's got a pretty chill job. She is a part-time archivist at the Roman Catholic Diocese of London, handling historic records and documents for the church. But since January, she's been run off her feet. Why? With requests from Americans wanting to claim Canadian citizenship, if, of course, they can prove they have direct Canadian ancestors, so such as a grandparent or a great-grandparent or beyond. And one way to do that, of course, is through church records, which go back to much further than government records do. Well, Deb Mayer is on a day off today, thank goodness, and she joins me now. Deb, good morning to you.
10: Hi, good morning. How are you?
2: I'm good. Well, how are you, considering things must be extremely busy now? Talk to us about what has been going on. You started getting these requests back in January when, of course, those new rules came in effect. So what were people asking for? And I mean, were you getting inundated?
10: Well, yeah. I started January like any other January and looking forward to what was going to come of this year and what big projects I was going to take on. But there started to be a shift in response, like emails, and that was Americans looking for historic records to prove their Canadian connection. And they were all dubbing it as, oh, I'm looking for my C3 request. In January, I had no idea what a C3 request was. And then, of course, I had to Google this to see, oh, the government passed a bill in December of 2025, changing the requirements of what it was that folks needed to apply for Canadian citizenship. So, mm-hmm. And I've done these requests before, but not to the volume. So I was prepared in a sense to handle these requests. I understood what was needed for folks making these requests. You know, I knew what the government was interested in or what the government needed, but it's just the volume. And then it started very subtly at the beginning of January and then it just ballooned and it just didn't stop.
2: I can only imagine. So talk to me then a little bit more about some of the people that you've heard from, and I'm sure that all came with a number of different stories.
10: Oh, yeah. I mean, first off, I mean, it was, I really feel that it was the entire diocesan office that was impacted in some way. Requests were hitting a lot of offices, and then these emails were being diverted to me or phone calls. So, you know, sometimes with an email, you don't get the long story, but sometimes you take a phone call and people just want to share their stories. Some Americans just want to be Canadians. And I really believe, regardless of the political climate going on, we would have had a surge regardless. I was really impressed by how many Americans just were like, I always just wanted to be a Canadian.
2: We heard a lot of that.
10: Heard that flat out. And I'm like, of course you want to be Canadian because we're just a great country and we're
2: amazing.
10: Yeah. And then there were folks who just wanted the opportunity to have their Canadian citizenship on hand for possible shifting, pivoting in a future career or a job. And then there are those who are just worried about the future of their children, like many parents. So, you know, you engage what I call like little micro relationships with people when you talk to them. And people had many stories. It's not black and white. There's not one or two reasons why Americans are doing this. They're doing it for a whole number of reasons and it's personal. But a lot of them, you know, wanted to do this for their children so their children could have a choice in their futures as they were preparing for their lives, that they had this Canadian opportunity for them. So so that was pretty interesting. And some people are just funny too, right? There's just people who are, oh, I just want to be another passport. I just want to have another passport to my name. So you really get the gamut of responses and interest of why you're interested.
2: Funny hearing someone wanting more paperwork. Something that we don't necessarily want. More paperwork. But walk me through the process, though. So if I'm making some kind of request, what happens? What do the records look like? What can you tell us?
10: So our records, you know, it's amazing because a baptism entry basically has the name of a person, the day they were born, their father's name, their mother with her maiden name. It has sponsors, godparents, that would be the godparents. And then, of course, the officiating priest. So what you have there is some very powerful information. This is very much information you would see on a birth certificate minus the godparents, but enough details to give a give an individual a sense of their history from the paternal and maternal side. So that document then is copied. But first, folks need to know where they were, their descendant was baptized, which means they need to know the location. I can't complete primary source research for people. The Diocese of London has many churches. Essex County, up until the 1850s, easily had 15 churches. So I need direction. Our records can be available on my familysearch.org, which is this wonderful site that collects family histories and stuff. So people would send me the location, the church, the date of their descendant's baptism record. I then find that entry in a microfilm copy, because I can't go into the church register. I mean, we got church registers going back to 1760. This is fantastic, right? Wow. This is like well over 100 years before our country was established. So I find that entry. It's then copied. It's signed, it's sealed. And then we have that information, then that's cross-referenced onto an official diocesan form. So there's two documents that the government wants to see. And these Americans know that, then they'll ask. They'll say, I need the actual notation, but then I will also need an official diocesan form. So then that is what I provide people. Now, it could also come from a marriage record. They need to find a direct and straight connection to a Canadian descendant, which can go back to 1760. The earliest record I've, the earliest form I've created is an entry from 1770.
2: Wow.
10: And this blows my mind, right?
2: Well, you've got this piece of history, like right there in your hands. And it's so ironic because, I mean, your family immigrated to Canada from Slovenia. My family came from India. And now you're helping Canadian others, I guess, you know, acquire or confirm Canadian citizenship. I've got just a few seconds left here, Deb, but how does that feel?
10: Remarkable.
2: Yeah.
10: Like it's overwhelming. As I say this to you, you know, there's this response that I have all over just saying like, I get to be part of this. I get to help people find a connection to Canada and then perhaps settle here. I mean, this is a big deal, at least in my world. But I just want to share, I'm just one of many in Canada doing this right now. There are many of us in our country who are supporting these requests. I mean, like I just feel like I'm one small fish in a ginormous pond. Archivists are really stepping up. It's been quite a time for us.
2: We're so lucky to speak to you and be a part of that conversation, that historic conversation. I'm getting goosebumps just you talking about it. Deb, thank you so much for this.
10: Oh, my pleasure. Thank you for the invitation. I'm absolutely very appreciative.
2: You too. Deb Mayer, she's a part-time archivist at the Roman Catholic Diocese of London. Okay, let's head over to Ryan now with a look at traffic. Ryan.
11: Hi, Angie. A previous collision on Wilton Grove at Highbury Avenue is all clear, but slowdowns remain on Highbury for northbound commuters heading towards the 401 there. There's a new collision on Crumlin Side Road, a little bit south of Trafalgar. No slowdowns there. No other collisions reported in London and the region at this time, but if you are driving the city, you will encounter a growing number of minor slowdowns throughout, but light winds, though, if you're walking, biking, or working outside. If you see something on the roads, why not text it to me at 519-281-6593.
2: All right. Thank you so much for that, Ryan, and mentioning that those light winds right now, a little bit of light wind as Ryan mentioned here, but we are going to get warmer today, a high of 22. It'll get a little bit cloudy overnight. We might see some fog patches develop. It'll dip down to 9, but the rest of the week, as we've been talking about, not too bad overall in terms of the temperature. Tomorrow, mix of sun and cloud. We'll hit a high of 23. It'll dip down to a low of 13. Wednesday, also looking pretty good, a high of 22. The sun, well, she may be making, you know, not make an appearance. She may be behind the clouds there. In the evening, it'll drop to 14. Much of the same for Thursday, a high of 23. We have a higher chance of rain Thursday during the day into the evening. In the evening, it'll dip down to 13. And Friday, things brighten up again, a mix of sun and clouds. A high of 17, still pretty good. A bit cloudy at night, perhaps, and a low of 7. Right now in London, still, we're looking at mainly clear skies and a high of 9 degrees. Okay, well, whether you manage your investments independently or work with a financial, deciding how much to save for retirement, well, we know for all it can feel a bit challenging. Financial advisors say that regularly assessing your own progress is essential. And that way, people can ensure that they're on track towards reaching their long-term retirement goals. Our personal finance columnist, Rubina Ahmed-Huck, has more.
12: What does retirement mean to you? Is it spending winters in a warm and sunny location, hanging with your grandkids, or traveling the world? Do you plan to stay in your home, or will you downsize? What financial legacy do you want to leave behind? These are some of the basic questions financial planner Kelly Ho says we should all be asking ourselves about retirement.
13: For my clients, we do it once a year to make sure they remain on track. And that way, we can also adjust savings amounts based on potential salary or revenue increases and make sure that the plan is tracking along as it should.
12: Ho says each household is unique, and that means their savings goals will vary too. She criticizes financial institutions that put out definitive numbers indicating what the average person needs to retire.
13: I think it creates anxiety because everyone has different lifestyles. You and I probably have different outlooks on what we want our retirement to look like. So to give us a number and saying that's what we should work towards, I don't think that makes any sense.
12: Her best advice is to imagine what your retirement will look like. From there, you can estimate how much that vision would cost. Then use a retirement planning calculator to determine how far you are from that goal. There's an excellent planning calculator on the Financial Consumer Agency of Canada's website. Using your current savings habits, including if you have your pension earnings, it forecasts how much income you're on track to receive in retirement.
14: These behaviors really do make a difference. And whatever we can do, even short, medium, or longer term, makes a difference.
12: Eloise Duncan is the CEO and founder of the Financial Resilience Institute based in Vancouver. Her not-for-profit organization researches how ready Canadians are to deal with everything from unexpected expenses and a job loss to preparing for the future.
14: Basically, balance your financial needs of today with those of tomorrow, which is exactly what we need to do for retirement. And it's tricky to do, especially when we don't know how much we're going to need in retirement. And some people underestimate that. And some people are, incredibly frugal and could retire today.
12: She says it's about the choices you are making about how you spend your money. Financial resilience expert Duncan shared her own story of how she's planning for her soon-to-be retired life.
14: My husband and I are going to be moving to Nicaragua. We've purchased land and we're going to be building a very, very simple house there and hugely reduce our cost of living to be able to retire a lot earlier than we would based on our retirement plan and our financial plan compared to if we were still living in Vancouver.
12: Highlighting how no two retirements look the same. Financial planner Ho says meeting with a professional to talk about your future financial goals can be beneficial.
13: I think it's important to have a financial plan done and get a baseline idea of where you're at with respect to your retirement income potential. So based on your current savings arrangement, based on the current assets that you have, where are you? because most people don't actually know.
12: Some of the misconceptions the experts say they hear are that retirement is cheaper than when you are working. As the cost of living rises in Canada, Ho says nothing could be further from the truth, and that the best strategy is to not only make time to look at your finances, but also to be willing to make changes to reach your ultimate goals. For CBC Radio, I'm Rubina Ahmed-Huck.
2: All right. Thanks a lot for that, Rubina. Well, we were talking a little bit about Canadian history or ancestral history with Deb Mayer. Well, how about a little bit of musical history? Here's a bit of a throwback for you. On this day, 50 years ago, Stevie Wonder released his landmark 18th album, Songs in the Key of Life. It introduced the world to It Isn't She Lovely, Sir Duke, I Wish, and this next song, This Is As.

0: Ah, you gotta love that, the iconic Stevie Wonder with As from his album Songs in the Key of Life. It was released on this day back in 1976. Love that. All right, we're going to shift over to some business news. Paul McGowan is here. Good morning, Paul.
1: Good morning, Angie.
0: So a lot on the docket here, but top of mind, a new United States ban on Canadian products. That takes effect tomorrow. We're all sort of trying to parse through it, but walk us through what you've been watching, what products are going to be affected.
1: It's a very specific range of products, alcoholic beverages, molasses, certain dairy byproducts like whey, and finally, Canadian motorcycles. This ban, because it's laser-focused, is not expected to affect the Canadian economy as a whole, but the businesses in those specific targeted sectors will feel the effects. In sales numbers, yes, but also in smaller ways. Here's Danielle Moldovan, who works at Wolfhead Distillery in Windsor.
2: You spend a lot of time building these relationships and you spend marketing dollars. And so for this to happen, it hurts. We will pivot. We'll have to do more of our business either in Canada or maybe branch into Europe. We do have product in Taiwan right now, so we might have to build those relationships a little further.
1: Trade experts say that more than anything, this ban is about the United States messing with Canada, about applying slightly more pressure in the hopes of discouraging any further trade retaliation. And to that end, we heard from U.S. Trade Representative Jamieson Greer over the weekend. He said that he and Dominic LeBlanc are in touch a couple of times a week, but that at present there is no urgency to get a trade agreement done.
0: It is interesting where that narrative keeps going back and forth between whether they're going to be talking or not talking or who's talking. It's that weird bouncing ball. The American economy, of course, also top of mind because Americans aren't feeling great about it. And that's sort of all encompassing with what we're seeing here. So talk to me more about that.
1: Well, yeah, this comes from a University of Michigan consumer sentiment survey. It gets released every month, this survey, and it dates all the way back to 1952. So when that survey says that U.S. consumer sentiment right now is at its second lowest level ever, there is some weight behind that statement. American consumers are deeply unhappy with the state of their personal finances. They are also unhappy with the state of the broader economy. And because this survey dates back so far, we know that consumers are more pessimistic today than they were even during the Great Recession in 2008. As you can probably guess, a lot of this is tied to gas prices and oil prices. And after that brief moment of hope on Friday, when we heard that Iran was willing to reopen talks about the Strait of Hormuz, those hopes evaporated on Saturday, Donald Trump telling reporters that he rejected Iran's proposal. And we saw the price of oil bump right back up as a result.
0: Yeah, we did indeed, and we'll watch that closely. I want to switch gears here a bit, Paul. You want to end things off today on a music industry pioneer who passed away over the weekend.
1: Yeah, Morris Ballin occupied such an interesting space in the music industry. He was not a record producer, but a record printer and manufacturer. He owned Disc Makers, a company that pressed vinyl and cassette tapes and CDs out of Philadelphia. And importantly, Ballin and Disc Makers printed small runs or batches of records. So sometimes runs of just a few hundred copies. And that allowed independent artists who did not have a ton of money to print what they could afford and get their music in the hands of their fans. And Ballin touched the lives of so many musicians across so many different genres. Henry Rollins of the punk band Black Flag was a customer. But Ballin also printed records for a number of rap and hip-hop artists as well, including DJ Jazzy Jeff and the Fresh Prince. And Disc Makers was so well known in rap circles that Eminem mentioned the company in a song back in 2002. So music distribution has changed so much over the last several decades, and Morris Ballin was a big part of a lot of those changes.
0: Yeah, certainly was. Paul, thank you so much for this.
1: Thanks, Angie.
0: All right, CBC's Paul McGowan for us. All right, let's shift over to a few things here. Let's shift over to Natalie Lovey. She's got a local news update for us.
3: Yeah, good morning, Angie. Strike votes will be held in November for all of Ontario's major education unions. The Union for Secondary School Teachers announced on Friday that its members will vote in November. They join the other four major education unions in scheduling strike votes that month. Angie.
0: All right. Thanks a lot for that, Natalie. We'll be keeping a very close eye on what's going on with the schools, indeed, with that those strike votes there and where things are going to be shifting in that direction. Coming up on London Morning as well, we're going to talk about fixing homelessness. Of course, we know it's not as easy as some people might think. It's, in fact, a very large issue right across the province. Well, we're going to be talking about the system-wide budget pressures and barriers, of course, that are keeping London from getting a grip on the situation. We'll certainly have that conversation coming up next hour. In the meantime, taking a look at the weather, mainly clear skies right now in London. It's still a bit chilly out there, around high, inching towards 10 degrees right now, but be prepared. It is going to be a beautiful day. It's going to hit a high of 22 degrees. We're going to see some sunshine. You might see some cloudy periods sort of shifting in into the evening, and that is when you're going to need to bring back your sweater or, if not, a jacket, as things are going to cool down a bit. We're going to have a low of 9. Keep it here. 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We'll be right back after World Report.
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5: About 25 years ago, Cardinal Official's Firestarter Volume 1 became maybe the most influential Canadian hip-hop record ever. 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Cardi will be here to tell you why it was time for a sequel and how his life as a kid was changed by a James Brown impersonator.
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4: 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Coming up in half an hour, it's The Current.
7: I'm Catherine Cullen. Thousands of Canadians struggle with alcohol disorder and fail over and over in getting it under control. A documentary takes us into one man's journey and a doctor who says we need to take this more seriously. That's coming up on The Current.
8: This is World Report. Good morning. I'm Marcia Young. Counterterrorism police in the UK are questioning five men. Explosives were found in three vans parked near the Royal Air Force Base Fairford early yesterday. The base is in the southwestern city of Gloucestershire. It is being used by the US military in its war against Iran. Officials say all of the men are British nationals from London and all are in their 20s. The CBC's Crystal Gomansing has the latest from London.
9: The Iranian regime is one that would do harm to our interests and to our allies.
10: UK Defence Secretary Wes Streeting careful not to outright blame Iran. The regime has in the past said bases used for aggression against Iran would be legitimate targets. A member of the public in the area of the airbase called police early Sunday morning to report suspicious vehicles and a number of men. Five men were taken into custody and are currently being held for offences under the Explosives Act and on suspicion of preparing a terrorist act. It is unclear if this was a rogue group or terrorism cell who had their plot foiled.
11: Devices.
10: Nigel Ingster is the former director of operations at the British intelligence service MI6.
11: You know, if they're not a very professional group, then quite likely that they will be compromising a digital trail.
10: President Donald Trump claimed yesterday the US and UK had been jointly monitoring an attack plot. RAF Fairford is one of the US's key overseas bases.
12: We know all about them, and you'll be hearing about it very soon. We caught them.
10: However, British officials have not confirmed this, and Defense Secretary Wes Streeting is once again thanking a local farmer for alerting police. The area remains sealed off, with the suspected three large white vans still at the scene. The UK threat level remains at severe, the second highest, meaning an attack is highly likely. Crystal Gamansing, CBC News, London.
8: The alleged rape of a 17-year-old girl in Delhi is reigniting the issue of sexual violence in India. Women in the country have long faced safety issues. The government has passed legal reforms and tougher punishments, but critics say they're not working. Susan Ormiston reports.
13: The 17-year-old woman was walking with a male friend near a public park in Delhi, when three men wrestled her away and sexually assaulted her. Three suspects, who were posing as police, are under arrest.
14: The feeling was of extreme anger and distress and stress, but also of defiance and resistance and protest.
13: Neha Singh is organizing women across India to resist not by shrinking back to their homes, she says, but by going out to public spaces in groups, even at night. Her Instagram post went viral on the weekend.
14: You know, everywhere asking for these walks to happen in their cities. We are telling that you don't have to wait for anybody to organize these walks. You can be the leader, and that you do not have to be scared.
13: Student protesters like Anya are frustrated that once again women are being targeted in public.
15: I think the question is that even after so many years, I just don't think people in power think that women's safety is important enough for them to make a change.
13: Over the weekend, a protest near a Punjab university turned violent. Cars set on fire as rumors swirled of an alleged rape in a woman's hostel. The college has suspended classes for the next 10 days. Susan Ormiston, CBC News, Mumbai.
16: A new book from Canada's former top soldier says he considered quitting several times during his tenure. And as the CBC's senior defense correspondent Murray Brewster explains, retired General Wayne Eyre says he battled the Trudeau government over misconduct in the military, defense spending, and support for Ukraine.
17: You got to be very careful as a military leader about resigning. You can fall on your sword, but generally it hurts and you can only do it once.
18: Retired General Wayne Eyre served as the country's chief of the defense staff from early 2021 to mid-2024, a tumultuous time punctuated by a pandemic, a war in Ukraine, and a sexual misconduct crisis within the Canadian military. It was over the misconduct crisis that at one point he felt thrown under the bus by former Deputy Prime Minister Chrystia Freeland and Prime Minister Justin Trudeau. They had publicly criticized his decision to retain a senior military officer for socializing with a former top soldier under misconduct investigation. In a phone call with Trudeau, Eyre started to resign, but the Prime Minister pulled him back. It was the first of several battles, notably over the speed of decision-making in aid to Ukraine and defense spending. Ultimately, he chose to stay.
17: Resigning is an inherently political act, which could further fray political military relations, would cause a momentary blip in the media cycle, but at the same time cause significant turmoil in the institution.
18: Eyre has spent his post-military career warning about the growing threat of major war among great powers. He says Canada is not prepared, but with recent investments by the Carney government, it's starting to get there. Murray Brewster, CBC News, Ottawa.
16: Police data in Nova Scotia reveals hundreds of missing children reports in recent years. Many of those come from group homes for youth in government care. The CBC Atlantic Investigative Unit has been looking into their experiences for a new series called Left Behind. As Shayna Locke tells us, it explores the pressures facing the system.
19: I was just everywhere, just like on the streets. But in my mind at that time, it was safer.
20: Grayson Balzan was taken into government care at 12 and ended up in a Halifax area group home. He says older kids threatened him and stole his things, and staff told him there was nothing they could do.
19: So I think that was a part of me realizing that, you know, it's nobody but you.
20: He felt so unsafe, he started running away. And he's not the only one. Experts tell CBC News most Canadian missing person reports come from youth group homes. According to the RCMP, last year Saskatchewan had the highest number of missing children per capita, followed by New Brunswick. In Nova Scotia, for the last year, the province has tracked serious incident reports from group homes. Fewer than 150 children live in one, but over a recent eight-month period, almost 500 were reported missing. That comes from documents CBC News obtained using Freedom of Information laws. Jill Barkhouse is the executive director of Child and Family Well-being for the province. She says the numbers are deeply concerning.
21: Each time we receive a report of a critical or serious nature involving a child, we take those seriously.
20: She says her department reaches out to each group home and child to figure out what they need. But Grayson Balzan doesn't feel his needs were ever fully met. He moved around to multiple group homes and never did develop trust with staff. And he thinks differently about the kids who bullied him now. He says they were going through the same hard situation. Shayna Luck, CBC News, Halifax.
16: And finally, a Nova Scotia boat building shop is trying to keep more than a century of history alive. The Dory Shop was established in 1917. Lunenburg and Atlantic Canada are known for these small wooden boats.
8: The Shop is now holding two-week courses to try and keep the tradition going. The CBC's Colin North went to take a look.
1: It's a tradition that's over 100 years old. The Dory Shop in Lunenburg has been building boats since 1917. Now, it's teaching its craft to anyone who wants to learn. In a 10-day workshop, five students will get the rare opportunity to build a dory, a small wooden fishing boat.
2: To see how to build a boat from start to finish in 2 weeks is, like, totally mind-blowing.
1: Adam Brown is one of the participants in the course. He's built boats before, but not this quickly.
2: And for me, the boat building is about, like, love. It's love of the craft. It's love of the form. And, yeah, to be able to build boats in this shop is, like, super meaningful to me.
1: The Dory Shop is one of the more popular tourism spots in the town. But Morgan Smith, the master builder running the workshop, says its days are numbered without a helping hand.
22: Unless somebody cares a whole awful lot, it's going to fall into the sea and it's not going to be here anymore, you know, as with the rest of the town. If you're, you know, if there's anybody out there with a sense that's worth preserving, then let your wishes be known on that, because we could use some help.
1: Another workshop will take place in October, as making dories is how the shop has managed to stay afloat. Colin North, CBC News, Lunenburg.
8: That is the latest national and international news from World Report. One of the most read stories at cbcnews.ca is about Canada's former top soldier, Wayne Eyre, and his memoir. Former defense chief's memoir laying bare his battles with the Trudeau government. Murray Brewster has more on that on our main page. I'm Marcia Young.

0: It is Monday, September 28th. You're listening to London Morning. I'm your guest host, Angie Seth. Bike lanes that stop for no reason, parts of the city inaccessible unless you have a car. Well, cyclists want to put bike lanes on the municipal election agenda. We'll talk to one advocate all about that. That's coming up in just a few minutes. In the meantime, it is partly cloudy, 9 degrees, but guess what? That sun is pushing through. It is going to warm up to 22. It's going to be a beautiful day. Let's see if it's beautiful on the roads. Ryan Soli is here with a traffic update.
1: Yes, thanks, Angie. A previous collision on Crumlin Side Road at Trafalgar is all clear, making us collision-free in London and the region. However, we're coming up to the peak of the morning commute, so lots of minor slowdowns across the city right now.
0: All right, the traffic begins, Ryan. All right, Natalie Lovey here is with the news headlines. Natalie.
2: Good morning, Angie. Investigators are looking into two separate house fires in London yesterday. Also, the City of London is doing an election sign sweep this week to remove any that break the rules. We'll have details on these stories and others at 8:30.
0: Well, as of Friday, there are more than 2,000 people without a place to live in this city, 152 of them newly homeless, and more than 1,300 chronically homeless. Those are the numbers the city is up against, even as Londoners tell municipal election candidates that homelessness is their number one ballot box issue. Jonathan John is in charge of the city's housing stability services, and we're talking to him about system-wide budget pressures London is facing. He joins me now. Jonathan, good morning to you.
3: Good morning. Thanks so much for having me, Angie.
0: Yeah, absolutely. Clearly, of course, a very important issue we're seeing, you know, within here in London, but of course, right across the province as well. You're allocating $350,000 to 4 social service agencies, but much more is needed than that. So talk to me about the gap between the need and the amount the city has to give.
3: Yes, absolutely. You know, the 4 social services agencies that we're recommending to council to award funding to, this is $350,000 of temporary one-time funding that will create 6 months worth of service delivery. This comes against, we had actually received over $2 million worth of asks from many agencies for many service provisions, and we're only able to narrow it down to $350,000 for 6 months worth of service delivery. And, you know, this is coupled with a lot of other temporary funding that we receive. We brought a report to council not too long ago that highlighted about $10 million worth of services that are all precarious in nature that are funded with one-time temporary funding. That includes things like our highly supportive hubs, our micro-modular shelters, our transitional housing. There is risk if this funding doesn't continue. And so, you know, there's 2 ways to look at funding pressures, the temporary nature of programs, and then also the resources that we need to actually meet the demand. And, you know, you mentioned some of your numbers that there's nearly 3,000 people every night that are experiencing homelessness in the City of London, and we have just over 400 shelter beds. And so we want to make sure that we have adequate resources to actually respond to the overwhelming need for shelter services.
0: What more needs to be done? As you mentioned there, that sort of that continued need for funding. We know that the city often talks about the response to homelessness as an interconnected continuum of services. And I think you sort of alluded to some of that in terms of where we need to sort of continue addressing the issue. But what more needs to be done? As we point out, the numbers do keep rising.
3: Absolutely. You know, when you talk about the interconnected community of services, homelessness is a very complex issue. We have clients that are often experiencing homelessness for decades. It's very complex circumstances that people are facing, and it's not any one single issue or one single intervention that's going to address all of homelessness. We know that homelessness has also been decades in the making, and it's not going to be an overnight resolution. And so when we talk about this interconnected service system, we look at all the areas of service that someone may interact with, whether it's a street outreach service or an emergency shelter bed or a housing case management resource or a supportive housing unit that someone moves into. We need to look at investments in all of these areas. We have significant funding pressures in every one of these areas that people rely on significantly when navigating some of their needs.
0: Talk to me about the domino effect. We point out when one part of the system gets strained, it passes on to another as you sort of, it's almost a bit of a whack-a-mole type of situation, at least as I'm seeing it when I'm looking at the situation in London. So what are you dealing with, if you can give me some examples?
3: Yeah, absolutely. You know, if the system worked according to the way it was designed, you know, we know that people experiencing homelessness don't have necessarily a linear journey to navigate their wellness. They might access multiple services at different times. It might not look sequential for everybody. But ideally, if someone needs access to a service, we want to make sure those resources are available. And so if someone is experiencing unsheltered homelessness, for example, they might be, sleeping on a sidewalk somewhere. They might be in an encampment. We want to make sure that there are adequate outreach teams that can cover 24/7, 365 across the city to be able to respond to people that are living on the streets, but then also bring them into a shelter. And we want to make sure that when they're ready to move into shelter, that there is actually a shelter bed available. And when they move into those shelters, we want to make sure that they're being supported to move into housing and that there's an actual unit available to move people into. And so, if any one of these areas, whether it's shelters or outreach or housing, is bottlenecked, we have people waiting either on the streets a little bit longer for shelter, we have people waiting in shelters longer for housing, and just creates a ripple effect of ongoing delays for service provision.
0: Is this a bigger issue insofar that, of course, the support needs to come from the city, but is the city now saying we need to lean more on the province on this?
3: Yeah, absolutely. I think, we're in regular contact with municipal counterparts across the province, and something that municipal governments are echoing across really the country, that homelessness can't be borne on the shoulders of municipal governments. We do have overwhelming dependency on municipal governments to be able to fund some of these challenges, but it requires all levels of government. We're certainly advocating with civic administration and our council members as well to the provincial and federal government. We need all levels of resources to come into play. And it's not really solely the accountability of a shelter or homelessness service provider. These are, healthcare resources and correctional and legal services and immigration and refugee services. All of them need to come together to continue to make investments into housing and not to bear the cost on municipal government solely.
0: I know, Jonathan, you've been working in the sector for a number of years. You recently worked in Toronto Housing and Homeless Prevention. Are there differences in how you're seeing Toronto handle things compared to how a mid-sized city like London is handling things? That's not to say that it's perfect in Toronto. We know that there are a number of issues there. I've spoken to a number of people in the system who are talking about, shelters that are inadequate and the city having to deal with a lot as well. But can you make a level of comparison and be able to take from either?
3: Yeah, absolutely. And, I'll just preface my answer by saying, I don't think any mid or large city, as you kind of alluded to, has a perfect system. There are a lot of great things that the City of Toronto is doing. And I think something that drew me to the City of London is our Housing Stability Action Plan. It's a multi-year plan that we're looking at leveraging a lot of partnerships to deliver on this work. And, speaking of partnerships, an example in Toronto, which is a national and kind of an international recognized program, is their Dunhouse program. It's a highly supportive housing program that partners with the University Health Network, a local hospital there in Toronto that offers intensive healthcare services directly to clients living in housing. They have great partnerships with street outreach services that bring healthcare to the street. And I think these are some of those examples that are in our multi-year housing stability action plan. We heard from Londoners, we heard from people experiencing homelessness, we've heard from service providers that they want to see more health services, they want to see more partnerships and centralized systems like places like Toronto have. And so we've built this into our multi-year action plan, and we're going to continue to advocate to all levels of government to be able to deliver on some of these pieces.
0: All right, Jonathan, we'll definitely continue the conversation. Really appreciate you giving us your time today.
3: Thanks so much.
0: You're welcome. That's Jonathan. He's the city's new manager of Housing Stability Services. While the roster of Canadian Songwriters Hall of Fame has grown, the Hall of Fame held its 2026 inductee ceremony over the weekend at Toronto's Massey Hall. Feist is among the new inductees alongside the Tragically Hip, Rock Voisin, as well as Loverboy. And here's her track, How Come You Never Go There?

0: And that's Feist with How Come You Never Go There from her 2011 album, Metals. Feist was inducted into the Canadian Songwriters Hall of Fame on Saturday. A big congratulations to her. And big congratulations to Ryan as well, as he's been doing a fabulous job keeping things clean on the roads. How's traffic looking, Ryan?
1: I didn't prepare a speech or anything. Thanks for that, Angie.
0: You're welcome.
1: An award-winning traffic report here, because we are collision-free in London and the region. Of course, at this time of day, though, lots of minor slowdowns across the city. Highbury between Hamilton Road and the 401 is usually the worst offender because of lane reductions through construction, but now it's Veterans Memorial Parkway. Very slow going if you are traveling north on Veterans Memorial Parkway between the 401 and Hamilton Road. And before I give out our text line, I just want to say you've been receiving some love this morning, Angie.
0: Aww.
1: Yeah, people recognize you and they recognize what a treat it is to have you with us this week on London Morning. So if you want to say hi to Angie, I'll give out our text line here, 519-281-6593.
0: Well, thank you for that, Ryan, and thank you for all those listeners. Good morning to you. I'm very excited to be with you this week, and I'm hoping to give you, I guess we can call an award-winning weather forecast, as it's looking quite lovely. We're going to hit a high of 22 today. That sun is starting to peak out as things are starting to warm up a little bit. It will be a little chilly tonight, a low of 9. Rest of the week is looking nice. Mix of sun and cloud for Tuesday. Fog patches will dissipate in the morning. We'll hit a high of 23. It'll dip down to a low of 13. Wednesday, well, the sun going to take a little bit of a break. Cloudy periods, a high of 22. We could see some rain overnight, a low of 14. Thursday, a little more rainy, perhaps 40% chance we're looking at right now. It'll be cloudy, but a high of 23 nonetheless. Won't get too cool in the evening, just a low of 13. And then Friday, the sun makes her appearance back again. A mix of sun and cloud, a high of 17, so a little bit cooler. And then in the evening, it will drop down to a low of 7. Right now, we've got a few clouds coming in there, but the sun is peeking through. It is high. We're looking at 9 degrees right now, but as I mentioned, it'll warm up and we will have a high of 22. All right. Well, municipal election candidates have a lot to door knocking to do leading up to the October vote, but they're also being asked to put on helmets and, yep, get on those two wheels to see what it feels like to be a cyclist in the city. Sean McWatt is a member of London Cycle Link and one of the advocates overseeing a series of candidate ride-alongs to experience the city on two wheels. Sean joins me now. Good morning to you, Sean.
2: Morning, Angie.
0: I love this idea. It's absolutely, I mean, what better way to really see the city through the eyes of a two-wheeler than to be on a two-wheeler? Talk to me about the project.
2: Yeah, so this all kind of started with one of our members trying to get her own counselor out on a bike to kind of experience her commute. She, you know, her usual route to Western at the time was rife with ending bike lanes that just dumped you out into four lanes of traffic and things like that. And she thought that her counselor should see that. And then with the upcoming elections, we decided it was time to sort of broaden that experience to everybody. And so we invited everyone who put a name up, and in total, 60 people accepted some form of either meetup or ride. And we've just completed across the 40 completed threshold over the weekend. So It's going pretty well.
0: It is. It certainly is. Talk to me about the importance of this. It's a bit obvious. I mean, if anyone's a cyclist, but for our listeners right now, sort of seeing it from a different perspective, why is this important?
2: I think most people can feel it when they're out on the roads these days, like with all the construction, the congestion, it is crazy out there. And I think ultimately it's because we haven't given people the option to take other forms of transportation. So for a long time in North America, especially in Ontario,

0: important as we feel in London. The predominant mode is the car, and it's you know, catered to on every turn. And so at London Cycle Link, we're trying to just show people that biking is an option, and other mm-hmm. forms of active transportation are options. Something like 75% of trips under 3 kilometers inside the city are done by car. And, you know, that's a less than a 10-minute bike ride or a half hour walk. So just trying to show that there are other options. And I think it's, you know, cycling is the most efficient way, in my opinion. And yeah, but the safer and easier we make it, I think the more people we get off the road out of their cars, the better it is for everybody, all users, including the drivers.
1: We know that transportation, transit, getting around the roads, the construction, et cetera, has been top of mind, of course, for a lot of Londoners, on the agenda for candidates. For those that joined in, what did you hear from them? What kind of reactions did they give you? For those that even have a bike, getting access to a bike, what did they tell you?
0: Yeah, I mean, we've had a lot of great great conversations, and a lot of people who haven't ridden a bike in 20 years or more. And again, like you said, a lot of people that don't even have a bike. And we've been fortunate to be able to source some loaner bikes from the London Bicycle Cafe. We've been great partners in this. And just, you know, a lot of people getting on the bike for the first time and seeing, yeah, this isn't the nicest experience in a painted lane on the side of, say, Warncliffe or something like that. And then they get to directly contrast that with a protected lane, like something on Colborne or one of the separated lanes on like Fanshawe Park Drive or something like that. And they feel it and they go, okay, I'm much more comfortable here and I might actually ride my bike more. And that's exactly what we're trying to illustrate, is that if you build safe infrastructure that's appropriate for all ages and abilities, you will see this mode shift toward cycling that again benefits all people trying to travel around the city.
1: Is there anything you learned as a cyclist from people who don't normally bike?
0: Well, you know, it's interesting seeing the perspectives. And like, the thing is, I also drive. Like everyone, the majority of people who are cyclists also have a car and also drive. So we see the perspectives already. And what we find is, you know, we share those perspectives and the frustrations. And a lot of the time, that's what has pushed us to the bike. Right now, I'm seeing it with my colleagues who, you know, I work at Western, and a lot of them are really frustrated with all the construction that's going on and the rush hour traffic. And I totally empathize with that already. So I wouldn't say I've learned a ton about that perspective, because I've experienced it myself from the, you know, behind a windshield. But it is just showing them an alternative that they can gain. So.
1: Yeah. And just, I mean, as you point out, the construction there, interesting that we used to have construction season and now it seems to be all year round with how much is needed in terms of maintaining the infrastructure, dealing with potholes, you know, repair and safety of those roads for both cars and cyclists. Before I let you go, how can people see these ride-alongs and their candidates' reactions?
0: Yeah, so as we've been going along, we've been posting, or whoever leads the ride. I've been fortunate to have about, you know, 10 really dedicated volunteers who have done a bunch of rides, including my co-chair, Vince Lubrano, who has been just a workhorse doing all these rides. They're posting out on their own personal social medias and then being reposted by London Cycle Link for now. Mm-hmm. But what we're going to do is compile a kind of more lengthy report that includes all the pictures and video we captured, as well as, you know, the candidates' responses to our follow-up prompts, just about safe streets and transportation in the city. So that'll be on our website and social media eventually.
1: Okay. Well, we'll look for that. It's been great chatting with you. Thank you so much for this.
0: You too. Thanks for the opportunity.
1: Absolutely. Sean McWhitt is a kinesiology professor. He's also a cyclist and the coordinator of the Cycling with Candidates project from London Cycle Link. All right, we're inching to 8:30. It is around 9 degrees. Sun is peeking out here in London. We're getting a high of 22. Over to Natalie Lovey with your news.
2: This is CBC News. From CBC London, the 8:30 local news. Good morning. I'm Natalie Lovey. Investigators are looking into two separate house fires that broke out yesterday afternoon in London. The first happened on Tweedsmere Ave. Multiple crews were called to a home and were greeted by heavy black smoke when they arrived on scene. The London Fire Department says crews battled zero visibility in the basement but managed to extinguish the blaze with no reported injuries. Damage is said to be extensive, estimated to be over $200,000. Within hours, the fire department was called to a different house fire in South London. The fire department said they received multiple 911 calls about a reported explosion in the area of 80 Baseline Road West. crews quickly extinguished the basement fire inside the home, which was vacant. No injuries were reported. Investigators are looking into the cause of both fires. Police worked to keep a lid on parties in downtown London as Western University celebrated homecoming weekend. Just after 4 o'clock on Saturday afternoon, police declared the festivities on Bruffdale Ave a nuisance party. Those in attendance were asked to clear the area. The city put up barricades along Richmond Street this year and closed one of the southbound lanes in hopes of keeping revelers out of traffic. London police have not reported any major incidents related to HoCo, but will be releasing more information about their enforcement efforts in the coming days. As of today, Ontarians 65 and older will be able to book their flu and COVID-19 shots. The province is rolling out its first wave of its fall immunization program. Vaccines will also be available for hospital patients and staff, as well as residents and staff in long-term care homes and retirement homes. The wider rollout for all Ontarians begins in late October. The City of London is doing a sweep of election signs this week to remove any that violate the rules. The city sent out a memo to all candidates in the municipal election, telling them it had received a significant volume of complaints about the signs. Bylaws indicate where signs cannot be placed, for example, on boulevards, in any ward a candidate is not running in, on city property, or outside polling stations. Ward 14 candidate Sarah Lehman says she has seen signs in a number of those locations around the city. She says it's hard for candidates who play by the rules to watch others ignore them.
3: But you know what? That elections email that I received from the city that said that they were going to go on a sign sweep, I kind of thought, okay, they must have really gotten a lot of complaints if they're telling all of us what they're doing. So I'm kind of excited to see what we're going to, you know, what this week coming is going to bring.
2: Any signs removed will be held at the Bathurst Works Centre for 30 days so candidates can retrieve them. All of Ontario's major education unions are holding strike votes in November. The Union for Secondary School Teachers announced on Friday that its members will vote in November. They join the other four major education unions, including the ones representing elementary teachers and Catholic teachers, in scheduling strike votes that month. Marianne Larson is an education researcher, former teacher, and school board trustee. She said the strike votes don't mean strikes are imminent. Instead, they are an indication that bargaining has reached a crucial stage.
4: The strike votes are the members' indication to their union about whether they would be willing to go on strike if need be. And essentially, what a strike vote does is it gives leverage for bargaining and negotiation.
2: Education contracts expired at the end of August. Negotiations stalled as the Ontario Labour Relations Board decides on a dispute between unions and the government on which issues should be bargained centrally and which should be left to local unions and school boards. And environmental advocates are urging wineries to use the province's bottle return program at the beer store, saying refilling even 10% of those bottles would reduce emissions and cut costs. It would mean wineries would have to use a standard bottle that could be reused. The findings are part of a new report commissioned by Environmental Defense. Karen Wersig is the organization's senior manager for plastics. She says the proposed program has other benefits, including reducing supply chain risks.
5: Probably since COVID, there have been various disruptions to global supply chains. Right now, glass bottles are sourced from as far away as Europe and even China. And, you know, shipping has become complicated.
2: She says the program would also create about 12 jobs in Ontario through recycling 6 million bottles. To make this happen, she says wineries need to come together and the province needs to ensure there are locations for people to return their empties, even as more beer stores shutter their doors. And Angie, that's your 8:30 local news.
1: All right. Thanks a lot for that, Natalie. And you know what? That is it for us today. I'm your guest host for this week, Angie Seth. Thank you so much for joining me here on London Morning. We'll definitely be chatting again tomorrow. I'm wishing you all a wonderful day indeed. And it is going to be a wonderful day. It's going to be nice and warm out there of the high of 22. The sun is going to peek out. It's going to be nice and warm. So if you get a chance to go out for a walk or spend a little time just enjoying the sunshine, taking a break, have a cup of coffee if you're just waking up and enjoy the sunshine in the morning. We'll certainly do that and we'll be back again tomorrow. Coming up here next, of course, is The Current. guest host Catherine Cullen will be joining you. And there is a lot of talk in terms of what is going on in Alberta. Specifically, she's going to be talking about how Albertans are leaning when it comes to the 10 referendum questions they'll answer on October 19th. New polling is out, and critics are saying immigration questions, well, they're confusing, they're unfair. Well, Catherine's going to be delving into this in a great detail. She's going to be speaking with a pollster as well as the host of Newcomers Podcast. And they're going to delve into the details around all of this, what the issues are around this topic as we lead up eventually to this referendum vote that's happening on October 19th. So that'll all be coming up here on The Current. It all begins later on at around, well, in about 10 seconds time. So thank you so much for joining me here on Your Morning. I'm your guest host, Angie Seth, and we'll see you back here again tomorrow.

0: companies. I mean, it was an important cultural work in that regard. But he challenged all the conventions of the American sitcom at that point in time. Because when Theo makes that weepy speech, they were supposed to hug and the music was supposed to play. And, you know, you go on to the next episode next week. And he introduced to America at that moment what Black parenting looks like.
1: Yeah.
0: And I never forgot that as a kid. I never forgot that when I became a father. It is, in my mind, still the most important and brilliant moment in the series.
1: I think about that moment a lot, and I think about like that very specific idea of that line becomes a repeated line, right? Like the pivot that's expected is, oh, Theo is bearing his soul to his father. His father's going to respond accordingly. And then going like, oh, but that didn't happen. Like as a Black man with a Black father, like that was not the response that we ended up getting.
0: Right.
1: And the scene does extend further to go like, okay, he does tell his son that that he loves him, but 1 minute later, but that's not, right. But it's not in response to that weepy little speech. Obviously we have more to talk about, Mark-Anthony Neal. We're going to keep talking, but I just wanted to say thank you so much for this conversation. There's going to be a longer version on our podcast. Mark-Anthony Neal, thank you so much for being on the show today.
0: Thank you, Ellen.
1: Of course, Mark-Anthony Neal is a James B. Duke Distinguished Professor of African and African American Studies at Duke University. His new book is called Save a Seat for Me, Notes on Black Fatherhood, and is out now. There's going to be a longer version of this conversation on our podcast because we have to talk about everything that happened with Bill Cosby afterwards and how that changes our relationship with Dr. Huxtable. In the meantime, my name is Ellen Abdul Mahmoud. This show is called Commotion. We will be back tomorrow on the radio, and we will see you then.
2: This is a CBC News update. Good morning, I'm Natalie Lovey. Investigators are looking into two separate house fires that broke out yesterday afternoon in London. The first happened on Tweedsmuir Ave. No one was hurt, but damage is pegged at over $200,000. Sometime later, firefighters responded to a reported explosion inside a vacant home at 80 Baseline Road West. No injuries were reported. Also, Ontarians 65 and older can book their flu and COVID-19 shots as of today. The province is rolling out its first wave of its fall immunization program. The wider rollout for all Ontarians begins in late October. Finally, all of Ontario's major education unions are holding strike votes in November. The Union for Secondary School Teachers announced Friday that its members will vote in November. Education contracts expired at the end of August.
3: Here is the Environment Canada weather forecast for London and surrounding areas. Expect increasing cloudiness this morning. Daytime winds are light and today's high will be 22. Tonight is partly cloudy with fog patches developing overnight. The overnight low is 9. Tomorrow shows a mix of sun and cloud, fog patches dissipating in the morning. Tomorrow's high 23. Tomorrow night looks cloudy with an overnight low of 13. Wednesday's high 22 under a cloudy sky. There's a moderate chance of showers on Thursday along with the cloudy sky and daytime high of 23. And that's the weather.
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9: with Gavin Crawford.
10: Wow. Hi, everybody. Welcome to Because News, Canada's funniest news quiz. I am Gavin Crawford. We called a snap election and the total voter turnout was just these three. Glad to be seeing them. Let's welcome our panel. Fresh off his Polaris Prize win, one half of Angine de Poitrine, it's Colin Mockery. The jig is up. He's disappointed he didn't receive a Michelin star this year. I guess the world isn't ready for backyard hot dogs served off a frisbee. Bon appetit with Miguel Rivas.
11: I told you that in confidence too.
10: You're a gourmand. You know you are. And finally, she also spitballed plans in case of an American invasion, but it was mostly just eat cheese and try to blend in. From Girl Historians, yep. It's Carly yes. Thorne.
8: Thank you.
10: All right, panel, are you ready to make some games out of the news?
9: Yes.
8: Yes.
11: Uh-huh.
10: Then let's do just that.
12: Here we go.
8: Yeah.
10: Panel, I don't know how, but we've made it 3 shows into season 12 and have yet to have a song. So let's correct that craziness right now with a round of musical theater. This is where I take a classic musical moment and infuse it with some news. So get ready to snap along as I sing about a story that has been making national headlines this week. When you're a jet all the way from your first time in net to the last game you play. When you're a jet, you can handle a puck even if you suspect that your managers suck. You signed on the line, you trusted your own vision. So why do you whine and speak with such derision of your

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1: The National Day for Truth and Reconciliation. 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
4: This is CBC News. From CBC London, the 12 o'clock local news. Good afternoon, I'm Natalie Lovey. Right now in London, it's cloudy and 17 degrees. The Roman Catholic Diocese of London has been receiving an influx of emails. They're from Americans trying to prove they have Canadian ancestors so they can claim Canadian citizenship. The demand started in January, weeks after Canada changed its citizen rules. Now people can apply for citizenship even if their ancestors left the country several decades ago. But they need the right paperwork. Deb Major is an archivist with the diocese and has been taking the requests. She says it's been a rewarding experience.
5: It's overwhelming. I get to be part of this. I get to help people find a connection to Canada and then perhaps settle here. This is a big deal.
4: Major estimates she's received more than 1,000 requests this year. She typically looks at people's baptism and marriage records. She says the earliest ancestor she's found so far dates back to 1770. As of Friday, there are more than 2,000 people without a place to live in London. 152 of them are newly homeless and more than 1,300 chronically homeless. Jonathan John is in charge of the city's housing stability services. He's allocating $350,000 to social service agencies, but says much more is needed from upper levels of government.
6: It's not really solely the accountability of a shelter or homelessness service provider. These are, you know, healthcare resources and correctional and legal services and immigration and refugee services, all of them need to come together to continue to make investments into housing and not to bear the cost on municipal government solely.
4: He says, in fact, the city has received more than $2 million in asks from agencies for service provisions. And there is $10 million worth of services that are precariously funded through one-time temporary funding. At the moment, there are just over 400 shelter beds available for those experiencing homelessness in London. As of today, Ontarians 65 and older will be able to book their flu and COVID-19 shots. The province is rolling out its first wave of its fall immunization program. Vaccines will also be available to hospital patients and staff, as well as residents and staff in long-term care homes and retirement homes. The wider rollout for all Ontarians begins in late October. Two separate house fires that broke out yesterday afternoon in London are under investigation. Multiple crews were called to a home on Tweedsmuir Ave and found heavy black smoke when they arrived on scene. The London Fire Department says crews encountered zero visibility in the basement, but were able to extinguish the blaze with no injuries reported. Damages pegged at over $200,000. Sometime later, the fire department said they received multiple 911 calls about a reported explosion in the area of 80 Baseline Road West. Crews extinguished the fire inside the basement of the home, which was vacant. No one was hurt. The cause of each fire is under investigation. Some municipal election candidates may see their signs removed this week. The city sent a communication to all candidates telling them due to a significant volume of complaints, it will be removing all signs that violate the election rules. Bylaws indicate where signs cannot be placed. For example, on boulevards, in any ward a candidate is not running in, on city property, or outside polling stations. And candidates are provided with a booklet detailing the rules when the campaign begins. Deputy Mayor Sean Lewis is seeking re-election in Ward 2. He says sometimes it can be an honest mistake, and he had to move two of his own signs that went against the rules.
7: And that comes down to just volunteers placing them in the wrong position. And I followed up with them and said, you know, guys, next time it's got to be here, not there. And it was only a matter of like moving it from the boulevard side of the road inside the sidewalk.
4: Lewis says it becomes a problem when mistakes are repeated, quote, hundreds of times. He says he's glad the city is taking action, saying we all have a responsibility to follow the rules and they're not just being followed. Some parents of school-age children may be unsettled by news that education unions will hold strike votes in November. However, an education consultant tells CBC News it's just the next step in the bargaining process. The Ontario Secondary School Teachers Federation announced Friday its members will hold November strike votes. They join the other four major education unions, including the ones representing elementary teachers and Catholic teachers, in scheduling strike votes that month. Marianne Larson is an education researcher and former teacher. She said the strike votes don't mean teacher strikes will happen.
8: But what it means is if the negotiations fall apart, they will go on strike. So it's leverage for the bargaining committee to be able to reach a settlement. And my understanding, being involved in these kind of issues, is that's what everybody wants. They want to reach a settlement, and this is just a step in that process.
4: Larson says class sizes and access to more education supports are key issues in the negotiations. Taking a look at the local weather forecast, today will be cloudy with a high of 22 degrees, partly cloudy tonight with a low of 8. Tomorrow, mainly sunny, with fog patches dissipating in the morning, will hit a high of 23 degrees. Tomorrow night, cloudy with a low of 12. Wednesday, cloudy, high of 23. Cloudy for Thursday with the risk for showers, a high of 23 degrees. And on Friday, cloudy with the risk for more showers and cooler. The high's only going to hit 17 degrees, and Saturday, cloudy with a high of

that was Charlotte Cornfield with her song, Hurts Like Hell. That song and her album of the same name was nominated for the 2026 Polaris Album and Song Prize. I'm Antonio Michael Downing. You're listening to The Next Chapter. We'll be back after this break for news and weather.

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1: What kind of future do Albertans want? The upcoming referendum will reveal where voters stand. Choices on the ballot. Stay in Canada. Seek more provincial powers over immigration and whether to push for constitutional change. 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The Alberta Referendum, October 19th. 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
2: Join me on a deep dive into contemporary thought and intellectual history. 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
3: From CBC News, The World This Hour, I'm Martina Fitzgerald. The next escalation in the U.S. trade war will come down in just a few hours' time. American import bans on Canadian alcohol and other products are scheduled to go into effect. The CBC's Nisha Patel has the details.
4: The U.S. will ban imports of some alcoholic drinks as well as dairy byproducts, molasses, and motorcycles starting at 12:01 a.m. Eastern Time. The move creates greater uncertainty for businesses in specific sectors. About half of the roughly $2 billion in spirits produced annually in Canada is sold to the U.S., though the impact on the wider economy will be more muted.
5: So it's just a lost opportunity.
4: Nadia Sanchek was hoping to sell her wine to the U.S. market, but with the latest trade war escalation, the Ontario winery owner says she'll focus her efforts elsewhere.
5: We're doing trade missions to Japan and Singapore this year, so we're looking for other opportunities.
4: There's been little movement on trade negotiations since talks broke off last month. U.S. officials claim they're comfortable with the current standoff and are in no rush to sign a deal. Nisha Patel, CBC News, Toronto.
3: Early voting is underway in Quebec's provincial election. And with 1 week to go, polls have the Parti Québécois favored to win on October 5th. What's less clear is if the party will be able to eke out a majority government. Sarah Levitt has more.
6: Outside an advanced polling station, voters run in to get out of the rain. The Quebec election campaign is in its final week, yet not much has changed people's minds along the way. The Parti Québécois remains the party with the most support, according to the latest polls. Antonin Iacarini is a political analyst.
7: We don't know if it's going to be a majority government, and we don't know how many seats the other parties will be able to win.
6: The PQ remains the party the most ardent in promising to hold a referendum on Quebec's sovereignty, but says it won't happen as long as Donald Trump is U.S. president. For voters, though, the economy has been front and center, with the ongoing trade war with the U.S. a worry. The cost of living, including housing, driving people to the polls. Sarah Levitt, CBC News, Montreal.
3: More than 500,000 Albertans have taken steps to make sure their referendum vote will be counted. Elections Alberta says it's received requests for 658,000 mail-in ballots. That's already more than 11 times as many requests as the 2023 provincial general election received. It expects that number to grow as it processes final applications. Hockey Night in Canada is returning to CBC. As Sheehan Desjardins reports, this season, the Professional Women's Hockey League will step into the spotlight on Saturday nights.
8: I just remember being in front of the TV, and oftentimes I had a little mini stick in my hand.
9: PWHL Hamilton forward Brianne Jenner grew up watching Hockey Night in Canada.
8: I was pretending that I played for the Montreal Canadiens.
9: But now women will be on the ice. This summer, CBC said it would no longer broadcast NHL games after failing to secure a new deal with Rogers Sportsnet. It's now announcing 8 primetime PWHL games will air on Saturday nights instead.
10: This was the best pivot that it could possibly do.
9: Michael Narain is an associate professor of sport management at Brock University.
10: I do think that we're going to see more eyeballs gravitate toward the women's sport product because it's on Hockey Night in Canada on free to air.
9: And Jenner's team's season opener is slated to be the very first one on December 5th.
8: It's really exciting to see that we've reached this milestone and have this platform to continue to grow our fan base and grow our game.
9: Chien Desjardins, CBC News, Toronto.
3: Hurricane Polo is expected to make landfall late this afternoon in Mexico's Baja California Sur. Life-threatening winds and flash flooding are possible. The storm will likely land as a Category 3 hurricane. It's expected to dump up to 30 centimeters of rain across the state. And that is your World This Hour. 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
11: Taking a look at the regional weather forecast. Partly cloudy today with a high of 24 degrees. Mainly clear tonight with a low of 10. Sunny tomorrow with fog patches clearing in the morning. High of 23. Tomorrow night is partly cloudy with a low of 15. Cloudy for Wednesday. High of 25. Cloudy Thursday with the slight risk for showers. High of 25. On Friday, cloudy with the slight risk for rain. High of 18. And Saturday, cloudy with a high of 18.
12: Welcome to Ideas. I'm Nala Ayed. Canadians and Americans have always had their differences. In fact, a core part of the Canadian identity is precisely not being American. We mostly got along, though, and thought we knew our neighbors pretty well. But many Canadians now feel affronted and outraged and puzzled, wondering what exactly has become of the United States since the rise of Donald Trump and MAGA. Many Americans are wondering the very same thing, especially given the 250th anniversary of the Declaration of Independence, a document synonymous with the highest ideals of democracy. The American experiment was a central theme of the 2026 edition of the Aspen Ideas Festival, held by the Aspen Institute in Colorado. This episode of Ideas features two conversations from the festival. First, Ken Burns talking about the tensions and contradictions at the very heart of America's founding. Burns is, of course, a world-renowned filmmaker, best known for his documentaries such as The Civil War, Jazz, Baseball, and more recently, the American Revolution. He joined CNN host and author Fareed Zakaria to address the question of just how revolutionary the American Revolution really was.
13: I made a film 40 years ago on the history of the Statue of Liberty. It's designed and fabricated by a French sculptor, Bartholdi, in Paris, and it towers over on the Rue de Chazelle, the rooftops of Paris. And Victor Hugo, just a couple moments from his death, comes to visit it, and he looks at Bartholdi, he looks at the statue, he looks back at Bartholdi, and he says, "The idea, it is everything." And what we have in the American Revolution is the introduction into the blood system of the human race, this notion of liberty and freedom. It is true that we can parse it in a purely political or social context and say, well, it didn't really do this, it didn't advance, it was more of the same. It's going to be the model, including the French Revolution, model for revolutions for the next 200 plus years. It is, as the scholar Jane Kaminsky says in our film, it's about possibility. And I think that's the thing that is most interesting about the revolution. It is opening a door that will never, ever be shut again. In the first sentence of the Declaration, we say one people. It's really new, one people. We begin the next sentence with we. These are new concepts, and we are still trying, and in that second sentence ends with the pursuit of happiness. The key word is not happiness. We can debate, happy to talk about what it means, but it's the pursuit. We're a nation in the process of becoming. 11 years later at the Constitutional Convention, we say in the prologue, a more perfect union. So we have built into this sense that we are expecting to change. We're expecting to innovate. We're expecting to be better. We're expecting to be unsatisfied. And that's, I think, the key that distinguishes this, that the first time in history you have people who, and admittedly white men on the East Coast of the United States, who are new things, citizens and not subjects.
14: So let's talk about that reality. We think of it as an anti-colonial uprising. But in fact, as you point out, with regard to the expansion of the American empire against other European powers, and most importantly, against Native Americans, the founding fathers actually were the colonialists. George Washington, while he is trying to figure out how to free himself from the shackles of the British, is busy making land deals to confiscate land from Native Americans all the way west, as far west as he can go.
13: Well before the revolution, he's doing that. Many so-called, you know, recent immigrants and people are want to flood across the Appalachians and just take Indian land. I think we have to understand that if we try to see this in a binary terms, we're going to be frustrated by the American Revolution. It is a lot of different things. And it is for revolution. It's also a bloody civil war. There are people there. It's not the tyrant 3,000 miles away imposing its tyranny on us. Us means at least 20%, 25% in some areas, much more of people who are understandably loyalist. We have among us 20% of the population that are enslaved and free African Americans. We have Native Americans who have assimilated, who are trying to coexist within the borders of the 13 colonies. We have all of those Native nations. So you get an A, I guess, in schools. We hope not anymore if you just say taxes and representation. But in point of fact, it's about Indian land. That's the biggest thing. The first big uh-oh in the relations between the British colonies in North America, the 13 and the mainland. They have 13 much more profitable colonies in the Caribbean, profitable because Jamaica and Barbados are 90% enslaved people, and that's the engine of profit for the
14: business. It's all sugar.
13: They're making tons of money, and they're not going to end that. And their slavery is legal in all 13 of the colonies. It's the Civil War. It's a global war. The British have just won what we call the French and Indian War, and the rest of the world calls the Seven Years' War. They are the most far-flung empire on earth and unable to protect its colonists. The treasury's depleted. And so they've said you can't cross the Appalachians. And that really upsets the ordinary colonist who's going over and wants to have land of their own. But it's really disturbing the Patrick Henrys and the George Washingtons and Benjamin Franklins, who've been surveying and speculating and believe they own Native American lands.
14: Just pause on that for a second, because what you're saying is the British were in this sense anti-imperial.
13: No.
14: They were saying to them,
13: if they had prevailed, they would have taken the whole continent. And what your question is, for it is so important to understand that it is so many different things. They did not meet in Philadelphia at the Eastern Seaboard Congress. They did not appoint George Washington the head of the Eastern Seaboard Army. They called it the Continental Congress, and they called it the Continental Army. Everyone had dreams of empire. Everybody was interested in our revolution, maybe the fifth global war over the prize of North America. And prize means Indian land. They knew that California was out there, and they wanted it. And
14: so
13: they were going to get it.
14: So you think the British were just temporarily...
13: Of course, it was
14: a truce with the Indians. If they had won this...
13: They're out of breath and out of money and out of men. And so they say, we can't protect our own people from crossing over, so please stop. And that's the beginning. And then later on, because of that depleted treasury, they're seeking various forms of taxation to sort of balance the thing. You ought to be responsible for your own defense. We want to tax your stamps. Well, that didn't work out. Well, we want to tax your tea. Right. And we know how that works out.
14: So you say it's a revolution about ideas. What do you think the principal ideas are? And I want you to get to this point about the pursuit of happiness. Tell us why you think it ended up where it did.
13: Well, at its base is this sort of disagreement between Englishmen over their rights. The colonists don't feel they have representation. They want to go into Indian land and take it. They don't understand. We don't have representatives in Parliament. How is this? But in the course of the arguments, because we're in the middle of the Enlightenment, and this is an Enlightenment that is in full bloom in Britain as well. So these ideas are there. And so all of a sudden, these arguments break into natural rights. Once the cat is out of the bag, when you say we hold these truths, he first said sacred and undeniable, he being Jefferson, and it was changed to self-evident. And in a way, if you think about it, there's nothing self-evident except this new philosophical idea that we had natural rights and the sanctity of the individual in relationship to nature and nature's God, as they would say. This is a big deal, not just politically. And I'm so sorry that the conversation always stays kind of in a narrow political or sociological and not in a spiritual dimension, being awakened to the possibility of the spirit within us. So the phrase goes on and it says life, liberty, and the pursuit of happiness. Lots of Americans would very much prefer this to be the pursuit of objects in a marketplace of things. And what they meant was lifelong learning. in a marketplace of ideas. And the key word, as I suggested, is pursuit. A few phrases later, Jefferson says, all experience has shown that mankind are more disposed to suffer while evils are sufferable. It just means that the history of the human race has been heretofore mostly about the subjugation of people, that they're accepting authoritarian rule and they're willing to suffer the evils while they're sufferable. And that what this new thing is going to require a kind of hyper-vigilant individual who's seeking to improve themselves to make them closer to, as many of the founders, deists felt, was a disinterested God. And they weren't going to anthropomorphize it. It was the supreme architect of the universe, so divine providence, something like this that meant that our obligation was to actually climb towards that person. And at the same time, you had been given this gift of citizenship, which is entirely new. Adams, the great worrier, is always fretting. He says, is there too much ambition or avarice, too much lust for profit? I worry, is there enough virtue to create a republic? So the whole thing of happiness is not the pleasure-seeking happiness, but one that comes from self-improvement and making yourself more virtue. They're reaching across the Dark Ages to the classical tradition and bringing up all of these Greek ideas of perfection.
14: So I've always thought that they rejected, in a sense, the idea of using property in that phrase. I mean, in a way, it's more about the pursuit of fulfillment or even the pursuit of virtue.
13: Yes.
14: Right?
13: Yeah. But I think it's interesting. I spent a long time in my own thinking being distracted by, he didn't say John Locke, life, liberty, and property. These are property owners. This is at the beginning of this revolution. It's important that we
14: No, they like property. It's just not the central dynamic of this revolution.
13: I think they're realizing that something can happen, something new. I mean, when you said it's the symbolic start of the American Revolution, they've been fighting in earnest for 15 months, 14 months while Jefferson is writing it. They still think maybe there's a way that we can convince Parliament to help us out there, see their way. And independency, as it's often called, is not on everyone's mind, certainly not in the spring of 75 on George Washington's mind. But in early 76, Thomas Paine, an Englishman, publishes Common Sense, the most important political tract in American history. And he's basically just saying, not since the time of Noah do we have a chance to sort of make things new, that we could create an asylum for mankind. And there's something about the corruption and the familiarity, the old religious wars, the avarice, the ambition of the old world, and this sort of what they say is this kind of blank slate of natural possibilities here. And it's going to create an American catechism in which Emerson and Thoreau and Muir and Whitman are going to fill up with the sense of all of these things, all of the contradictions. This is Whitman, you know, do I have contradictions? Yes, I contain multitudes. This is the idea that we are so many things. And this responsibility of the individual citizen, not just to govern themselves, to participate in a collective thing, but to understand the difference between individual and collective freedoms, what I want versus what we need, and how to also proceed in, I will say, in a spiritual dimension of how you have a possibility of a new relationship to whatever your God it might be.
14: It seems to me at this point that this was kind of an ongoing process. It's very important when you think of it in terms, we now think of the founding fathers as these demigods, and whatever they said, we worship. You know, if you look at drug policy, people say, what did James Madison think? And yeah. You know, it seems that what I'm struck by is how they viewed their ideas as so malleable in that they write the Constitution, and almost instantly they enact 10 amendments to the Constitution, which constitute now what we regard as among the most important parts of the Constitution, the Bill of Rights.
13: It's not changing it. What they're doing is they're expanding it. So with the exception of Gouverneur Morris's relatively poetic preamble to the Constitution, the rest is boilerplate. Right. It's IKEA, right. You know, instructions. There's not poetry here.
14: Yeah. It's here's who's going to do
13: it's
14: what.
13: It's an operating manual. Yeah. Article 1 is the legislative. Right. So I think if the founders come back, they go, wow, you made it 250 years? Yes. And what? You're exactly. Yielding to the executive? That's Article 2.
14: I've always said, biggest surprise to the founding fathers today would be to see the imperial presidency.
13: Yeah, exactly.
14: The president was meant to execute the laws that Congress
13: passed. So we have a Hamilton's anxious about it. He thinks, what if someone mounts the hobby horse of popularity, he says, and creates chaos? No man is above the law. They're trying to reverse engineer for an authoritarian. Jefferson, trapped in Paris, is writing to Madison, saying, what if someone should lose an election but pretend false votes and reap the whirlwind?
14: Right. Right. Reap the whirlwind.
13: Think Reap the whirlwind. Yeah. Yeah. So I think you're absolutely right. I think we have to see this in those malleable terms. But the Bill of Rights, I mean, what we have in the revolution, I think we've got this superficial, sanitized kind of Madison Avenue, bloodless, gallant story of the revolution, which isn't really true. This is a horrible, bloody, you could say, as proportionally bloody as our Civil War, which we accept all the violence and the 20th century wars, but not the violence of our revolution. I think in part because we think the big ideas in Philadelphia

0: in 76, and 11 years later, the Constitutional Convention will be diminished. They're not. They're made even more impressive. So the Bill of Rights is a way of saying we've sort of delivered this operating system, but we now need these things to say why we fought, right? And remember what the first one is. Everybody says freedom of the press. You go, yeah, that's number two of a three-part thing. Yeah. Well, it's ability to redress grievances. That's number three. Yeah. Number one is that the Congress will make no establishment of a religion. We are going to liberate ourselves from the tyranny, from the drag, from the anchor that all of these established religions had placed on the states. They'd seen what was happening. All of these things represented an attempt to add something to the Constitution that would give it the practical satisfaction for the people who did the fighting and dying, who weren't originally part of the equation. When you begin to set off this thing, this is an aristocracy. This is what we'd say was an elite. These were the people who were going to run things. The most important thing, I think, with regard to the founders and our writer, Jeff Ward, who I've worked with for 45 years, said it really beautifully the other day. He said, if we see those founders as perfect, then they're untouchable because we know deeply how flawed we are and that we presume in their perfection that we can't ever equal them. So our job as artists and as storytellers is to try to remind us of the humanity. George Washington is the indispensable human being in this, but he owns 577 other human beings. As the writer Rick Atkinson said, you can't square that circle and you cannot. He makes really lousy tactical decisions in the battlefield and loses the biggest battle in size of the revolution at Long Island, not protecting his left flank, does the same thing a few months later at Brandywine, not protecting his right flank. You know, there's problems. He risks his life. If he's killed, the thing is over. He's the glue that holds it together, as Annette Gordon Reed says in our film. But he picks subordinate talent, unafraid of this. Nathaniel Greene and Benedict Arnold are much better battlefield generals than he is. And he knows it and he's okay with it. He defers to Congress. He exhibits unbelievable humility all his life.
1: And he keeps the country together.
0: He convinces somebody from New Hampshire and somebody from Georgia, they're now a one thing. They're not from separate countries. And he understands this. And more than anything else, at the height of his military power, he instantly resigns his commission. And at the height of his political power, he resigns that. So if you can have a dimensional Washington who is flawed like us, then we have access to him. And then we can, in our own ideas and in our own inspirations, in our own sense of our own possibilities, both personal and collective, towards the better part of that. And I think what happens is you watch the history of the United States progress, you have people who have focused. The Declaration is not universally in everybody's mind. Frederick Douglass, Lincoln, others resurrected, reached back and resurrected the Declaration and Jefferson, the poetry and the meaning of this document, which we're going to celebrate, which is beyond important in all of human history. You know, it sponsored some nice things, but we go back and we look at the way we brought this document and Jefferson back and put it. So when the Gettysburg Address is happening, he's saying, and nobody says 47 years, unless you're asking your audience to sort of settle down and think about something. He's giving them the power that every great rhetorician does is, here, you be the author of this too. 47 years ago. That's not the Constitutional Convention. That's not the beginning of the government in 1789. That's Thomas Jefferson and the Declaration of Independence in 76. And that means that Gettysburg Address is 2.0. We really do mean it. So your first question, yep, things continued the same, but they didn't continue the same. The second that door was opened, though it was 49 years, 13th Amendment, 144 inexcusably long years before women get to vote, but it's going to happen. And that door will never be shut, and it never works out for tyrants, no matter how pernicious and bad they are. It doesn't work out for them.
1: And in a sense, it's the sort of logical consequence of the ideas set forth. And the biggest logical consequence, of course, in the 19th century is the abolition of slavery. And in order to do it, you had to fight the bloody Civil War, extraordinarily difficult. And then comes Lincoln with his second inaugural.
0: Can I just say something? You jumped us ahead to slavery appropriately. Let us remember that the American Revolution, we interviewed Bernard Baland at 98 years old. He passed away at 101, 102. Baland said that before the Civil War, slavery was not a big

0: righteousness of an Old Testament God, saying, you know, you want to keep this up? We will keep this up. And every drop of blood drawn by the lash will be met by one drawn by the sword. Were he to do this? He knows the war is about to end, but he's willing to do it. And then he pivots to this gracious New Testament kind of with malice towards none. Those are two of the greatest sentences that I've ever come across.
1: Lincoln is in some ways, I think, the greatest American prose stylist of the 19th century.
0: And 18th and 20th and 21st.
1: Yeah. All right.
0: Because he sees us, just like the founders, they're fighting this impossible war with zero chance of success, but they're always talking about the millions yet unborn, as John Adams said. They're talking about you and me. And that is an amazingly poignant thing. In the middle of these long odds, they understand that this fight, this word liberty, has not just a personal application to themselves, but it has an application for all time. And this is what makes the resonance of the
1: revolution. I don't know if you remember the wonderful Gary Wills book about Lincoln, and he talks about the two greatest influences on Lincoln were the Bible and Shakespeare. And you feel that in that second and order.
0: Do we have better...
1: In some ways, I would say the 19th century at that moment is a very important one because Lincoln and Mark Twain almost define a new American way of speaking.
0: You're absolutely right. I mean, Hemingway said all American literature begins with Huck Finn. At that moment when a black human being is a real person, when Huck decides not to turn him in, he's written up a letter that's going to say to the people who are searching for Jim where he is, and then he thinks about Jim loves his people the way we love Arn, and that, you know, he stayed up and calls me honey and such like things, and he looks, and he's been told, you know, if he does this, he's going to go to hell. Right. And so he looks at Jim, and he looks at the letter, he tears up the letter, and he said, okay, then, I guess I'll go to hell. Right. And this is the beginning of American
1: literature. And it's this non-deferential, much more straightforward way of writing than the kind of fancy hoity-toity.
0: It was said Lincoln and Twain wrote with the bark on. Sounded like us. And if you hear Twain on James Fenimore Cooper, who's trying desperately to sound like an English writer, it's devastating. You don't want to be James Fenimore Cooper.
1: Now,
0: something else.
1: We want to move to another great American who defined America and American music, Louis Armstrong.
0: The Bible says, in the beginning is the word. We are so convinced that words are the primary agency. And yet, all the other art forms, when they die and go to heaven, aspire to be music. It is the only art form, as Wynton Marsalis said, that's invisible. It's the only art form you can hear two notes, and it will change things. And so we can begin to broaden our notion of ideas that aren't existing in a kind of strict kind of dialectic, and are in something that actually expands our notion of what truth might be. So Louis Armstrong is the most important person in music. I didn't say jazz in the 20th century. Sorry, Igor. He is to music what Einstein is to physics and what the Wright brothers are to travel. He invents, for lack of a better word, what the critic Gary Giddens called modern time, playing before or after the note. And in the early days of swing music, they didn't call it that. They called it orchestrated Armstrong. Duke Ellington saw him playing in Times Square and said, I want this person on every instrument. And he spent the next five decades trying to assemble something. And then he took singing and revolutionized it. And if you could talk to Frank Sinatra or Ella Fitzgerald or Billie Holiday, and I did talk to Tony Bennett, they would say that it all begins with the way he sang, that all American singing, in the much the way we're talking in the 19th century about Lincoln and Twain, changed. And so I think we broaden our idea of words and the power of ideas. The history of who we are is the history of ideas, but they're ideas born in many, many places and many kinds of circumstances. And I think if we can have a capacious and generous sense of that we can open our heart to the way in which someone like Louis Armstrong, who is a waif from the streets of New Orleans, to be able to transform our lives. I mean, if you said, who do you want to have at dinner, Abraham Lincoln or Louis Armstrong? I'd say, can I have both?
1: Ken Burns.
2: Thank you.
3: And I'd say the same. Let's have them both to dinner. That was filmmaker Ken Burns, whose 2025 PBS documentary series was called The American Revolution. He was in conversation with CNN host and award-winning journalist Fareed Zakaria. This is Ideas. I'm Nahla Ayed.

0: We'll be back after a short break.
1: This is a CBC News update. Good afternoon, I'm Natalie Lovey. Some municipal election candidates in London may see their signs removed this week. The city sent a communication to all candidates telling them due to a significant volume of complaints, it will be removing all signs that violate the election rules. The city will be conducting its sign sweep this week. Any signs removed will be held at the Bathurst Works Centre for 30 days so candidates can retrieve them. Also, researchers with Western University's Northern Tornadoes Project confirmed a tornado hit the River Kennard area south of Windsor earlier this month. It was one of three tornadoes that touched down in southwestern Ontario during severe thunderstorms back on September 3rd. The tornadoes tore the roof off a home on Riverside Drive in Windsor, toppled transport trucks, and severely damaged trees in both Windsor and Wheatley. Taking a look at the regional weather forecast. Partly cloudy today with a high of 24 degrees. Mainly clear tonight with a low of 10. Sunny tomorrow with fog patches clearing in the morning. High of 23. Tomorrow night is partly cloudy with a low of 15. Cloudy for Wednesday. High of 25. Cloudy Thursday with a slight risk for showers. High of 25. On Friday, cloudy with a slight risk for rain. High of 18. And Saturday, cloudy with a high of 18.
2: Welcome back to Ideas in the Afternoon. I'm Nala Ayed. For all its soaring rhetoric about liberty and equality, the United States Declaration of Independence was riddled with contradictions that have reverberated through 250 years of American history. The biggest contradiction was the institution of slavery in a republic that made freedom its central article of faith. Eddie Glaude is an acclaimed author and distinguished professor of African American Studies at Princeton University. And at the 2026 Aspen Ideas Festival, he spoke with classical pianist Laura Downs about the ways in which racism and the legacies of slavery perverted the ideals America was founded on and shaped its culture, especially its musical culture. Their conversation opened with a discussion of Amazing Grace, a song written in 1772 by John Newton, a British slave trader turned abolitionist.
3: You know, Amazing Grace captures the tension, the contradictions of this place, a kind of cry for grace because of the sin of slavery, the brutality of the transatlantic slave trade, the tempest that had him cry out for God's mercy and forgiveness. And who sent it in that moment? Not the folks in the bowels of the ship, the man who made a fortune selling those folk. And then to pull that thread from then to the first African-American president singing Amazing Grace at Mother Bethel in light of that violence. You know, so we see in this moment, the song that belongs to all of us, right? The vexed beginnings of this fragile experiment.
4: That song, I mean, I think it's the most recorded song in American history. There are thousands of recordings in the Library of Congress. I mean, you could name your favorites and I could too, maybe Aretha. But Amazing Grace had sounded like everyone along the way. It has sounded like, you know, every musical tradition and every cultural tradition and every generation. And it just seems to surface whenever we need its message.
3: Yeah, because we're all crying out for grace.
4: Yeah.
3: And it seems that it speaks to something fundamental about this human journey. Yeah.
4: Yeah. The possibility of redemption.
3: The possibility of redemption and America's longing for redemption. Mm-hmm. I keep thinking about that moment in Jefferson's notes where he's worried about God's punishment for the sin of slavery. There's a kind of hint that I can imagine the deist reaching for Newton's Amazing Grace because he knows of the sins that shadow his efforts. And so I think that's why we're attracted to it, because we're so, so complicated and contradictory.
4: Your book, America USA, kind of breaks down these 250 years in 50-year segments. So we're going to play a new game that I just invented. called Nerd Trivia, because what I know about 250 years of American history, I know through music. And you've investigated the bigger stories around

0: that music. So I want to give to you some examples of what was happening in music in America at each of those 50-year touch points, and then have you fill in the backstory of why America sounded the way it did. So 1776, they're signing the Declaration of Independence, but then we get to 1826. And what I find when I look at 1826, when this country is celebrating its 50 years, is that minstrelsy is just starting. And of course, that's coming from Afro-Caribbean and African-American musical traditions. And Black music was very present in social life. The fiddlers at dances and all of that music was really making itself heard and felt throughout the culture. And the other thing that's really interesting about it is this is the beginning already of what you might call the entertainment industry. Mm-hmm. Because when Blackface minstrelsy gets going, it starts touring and it becomes one of our first entertainment exports that we're calling specifically American. And of course, it's based on, you know, these terrible racist stereotypes, but it's what we are sending overseas.
1: Yeah, and you don't, you gotta wrap your mind around that, right? That this place, which is supposedly a beacon of freedom, you know, John Adams is purportedly to have said to King George, "We will not be your Negroes." That the moment he's given voice to an understanding of freedom is predicated on an intimate knowledge of unfreedom. And so here you have the country's first form of mass entertainment, right? Really kind of staging a deep anxiety about who and what it is. Because it wasn't Black folk performing minstrels. It's white folk corked up as Black folk. If you ever get a chance to read Ralph Ellison's Shadow and Act, the novelist who wrote Invisible Man, he gives a wonderful reading of this complex psychology of the country that produces this form of theater, right, where these stereotypes that are performed to reveal in so many ways the contradictions. I keep going back to contradictions, the contradictions at the heart of the project itself. And sonically and performatively, it shows up across the landscape. What do you make of the sound that comes out of this contradictory space?
0: It's really complicated because it is at the root musically of so much else. The Black musicians, you know, have really reclaimed this moment now as the roots of what would so quickly develop. I also think it's fascinating that we hadn't developed any kind of a sound that we could call specifically American yet, mm-hmm. except for this. So we're really relying on those African influences to make a sound that we're proud of, and yet to put it in such a twisted context.
1: Yeah, so when you read Emerson's The American Scholar, he's worried about this place that's still in apprenticeship to Europe. It hasn't really understood its uniqueness, the uniqueness of its landscape, the uniqueness of its language, the uniqueness of who we are. He's longing for us to reach for the specificity of who we can be as a country. And guess what? It's actually taking shape in the lower registers, the lower frequencies among those very people who are bought and sold as chattel, folk who haunt the experiment from the very beginning. We have to begin to ask ourselves, what's at the core of who we are? Why haven't we yet discovered who we are as Americans? Because as you know, the through line, in some ways, you know, that blue note deposited at the heart of the country comes from those folk and others, right, who bear the burden of this place.
0: Okay, next. 1876, this was an interesting thing. So the Jubilee Singers at Fisk University did an international tour. They were in the midst of, I think, 5 years of touring because the university, and maybe you can tell us more about the origins of the university, but it was already suffering and in threat of being shut down. So they're touring internationally to raise money to keep the school open. And they're taking with them spirituals to Europe and across America. And I think it's one of the first large-scale attempts to sort of legitimize those songs, to bring those songs into an American canon. Successful. I mean, they were met with warm response everywhere they went. They raised the money. They came back home triumphant. But can you set the stage a little bit for that and what was happening at Fisk?
1: Sure. So we need to understand schools like Fisk and Morehouse and Spelman and Howard as these institutions that come into being as a result of radical Reconstruction. So this is the carnage of the Civil War that left 600,000 plus dead on land and sea. You have these folk who are coming, these missionary moms, as Du Bois described them,

0: making their way to the South, engaging in this hard work of how do we transform these folk who were once chattel into people who could bear the burdens of citizenship. And so these institutions became critical spaces. Now, what's important about 1876 is that the logic that led to their formation is being assaulted. This is the moment of the actual murder of Reconstruction, not its collapse. This is the moment in 1874, Colfax, Louisiana, extraordinary violence. The moment in July 4th in Vicksburg, extraordinary violence. Hamburg, South Carolina, you have literal coups, political coups. The Mississippi Plan, which involved a violent assault on Black voters to disenfranchise them, began to be applied across the South, even as some of those Southern states were still under occupation. So 1876, there's this moment of crisis. How will these folks survive? The Fisk Jubilee singers, the sorrow songs, and they render them in such a way that it becomes palatable, acceptable. They translate it into an idiom. But what's interesting, though, is that they're performing on stages in the United States of people who are capitulating to the murder of Reconstruction. You can cry your crocodile tears as someone sings Wade in the Water on stage as you support the institutionalization of Jim Crow outside. So what do we see in this moment, in this embrace? Sentimentality. And part of what I write about in the book about this period is the relationship between sentimentality and white rage, right? That somehow America's divided soul, this sense that the country has this double consciousness, that it imagines itself as a beacon of freedom on the one hand and as a white republic on the other. And you can't hold those two commitments together without contradiction, without depositing a kind of madness at the heart of the country. And the only way you can finesse it is to believe that white folk possess freedom to give and to take away. And so we find ourselves in this cycle of sentimentality and rage. What can we do for you? And then when the demand for justice continues, rage ensues. And so the spirituals for me are embraced in the vantage point of sentimentality, the sound that comes with that too.
1: Okay, but...
0: But?
1: To me, the sound is also a sound of dignity. It's a sound of affirmation. It's a sound of insistence on heritage and lineage. So it's another contradiction perhaps. But between the makers of that music, proponents of that music and the hearers of that music, what is that relationship through the music?
0: It all depends on who you're centering. Even though we bear the brunt of the country's contradictions, even though I am a child of Mississippi and I have had to grow up with the wounds that come with that experience, even though I am an inheritor of all that has made me possible, we have never been passive in relation to it. We've always spoken back. We've always kind of given, even if it's a cry, a moan. Cornel West used to do this when he was teaching. He would say, there's the moaning, M-O-A-N. There's the mourning, M-O-U-R-N-I-N-G. And then there's the mourning, M-O-R-N-I-N-G. And that kind of movement constitutes, you know, the sound that is found in those spirituals that constitute the epigraph to Du Bois is the souls of Black folk.
1: Yeah. Because this is when music starts moving very fast, right? From 1876 up through the Harlem Renaissance. What happens to music, what happens to Black music and the claiming of Black music is so rapid. I feel like the balance of preservation shifts a bit.
0: Yeah, we're trying to make sense of this. Mm-hmm. Country has doubled down on itself as a white republic and the violence that comes in tow. Mm-hmm. It's unimaginable. Rayford Logan, the historian out of Washington, D.C., calls it the nadir, the lowest point in African-American history. They're lynching us, strange fruit on poplar trees. Mm-hmm. You think about Red Summer of 1919, before you even get there, 1915, the founding, the rebirth of the Klan. It's the age of jazz, of course. But what are we trying to do? We're trying to find resources to imagine possibility in the face of the country's contradictions. 1926 is the 150th anniversary of the nation. The Klan is at its height in terms of its power. It claims as its symbol.

0: achievement, the Johnson-Reed Immigration Act of 1924, which set the national quotas.
1: Wait, I have a story about this.
0: Go ahead, tell it.
1: 1924 is when George Gershwin wrote Rhapsody in Blue. Mm. So 2 years ago, I did a project looking at that 100 years. And, you know, just sort of looking at Gershwin's place in the jazz age. And what was Gershwin's America? And what was he calling the musical kaleidoscope of America? And what are all these sounds that he's hearing in New York City and trying to integrate into this piece? So I was trying to put together, you know, a lot of materials about this. And I found this old newsreel from 1924. And also, yes, Johnson-Reed Act. And he's celebrating the melting pot at the same time that this legislation is being passed. It is also excluding him, by the way. Mm-hmm. So I find this old footage and I was just trying to look for charming images of flappers and things like this to show this musical environment that gave birth to this piece. But I could not avoid the Klan because it was all cut together so quickly that I literally physically could not exclude these huge Klan rallies and marches from this picturesque look of New York City, 1924, you know, champagne and jazz. And it was really such a physical experience of what that moment felt like.
0: Yeah, only the United States could call it the Roaring Twenties after the Spanish flu of 1919, after the horrors of the Red Summer of 1919. The Klan is doing all that it's doing. You know, the Klan claimed that if it wasn't for them, Calvin Coolidge wouldn't have been elected. Congressman Johnson was from the state of Washington. He was actually a member of the Klan. Senator Reed represented the state of Pennsylvania, which had 250,000 Klan members in the state. 6% of the nation of white America belonged to the Klan. So much so that at the 150th anniversary of the nation in Philadelphia at the exposition, the Klan was approved to hold its annual convention on the grounds of the celebration of the 150th. They were going to celebrate the flag and burn a cross at the same time. So what is the music in this moment? What are Black folk trying to do? What's the country listening to? Charleston? What's going on in this moment? Because remember, this is the decade of the 20s. Tulsa's in this decade. There's all kinds of carnage happening here. So what is the musical landscape giving us?
1: And it's also 1921 and it's Shuffle Along on Broadway. And it's, you know, this huge craze for Black music. And it's Langston Hughes saying, this is the beginning of the Renaissance. And it's all of this energy and it's migration. It's all these people finding each other in Chicago and Harlem. And that kind of flowering that we can't regret that.
0: Oh, but it's also the kind of tension that makes this place swing. It's the seasoning that gives America its taste, right? Its rhythm, its pacing. It's in the contradiction. It's in that blue note at the heart of the country.
1: Yeah. We were talking last night a little bit about ragtime, ragged time. I think that's really the beginning, and you can use that very metaphorically. Everything's a little bit off kilter, a little depth, you know? Absolutely. Contradictions are living in the music.
0: Absolutely. But, you know, that's where possibility is also found. Yeah. We really want to figure out who we are. Mm-hmm. If we're honest, open up our ears and hear and listen. Yeah.
1: 1926 is interesting because it really is, you know, the Great American Songbook is being born. And there's so much Black music feeding into that. And also recordings are starting. So Louis Armstrong is recording Jelly Roll Morton. This sound is going out into the world.
0: Yeah. And I'm just thinking it's also the period in which Hitler's looking to the United States as an example. It's also in a period in which nativism is rampant. American imperial ambition is tied to its violence with regards to Jim Crow in the South and across the Midwest. It's also bound up with these oligarchs who've seized power, April Crash in 29. All of this is happening at once. And what's so unsettling is our refusal to tell the truth about what's happening. We lie. And then we retreat into fantasy and myth because we want to hold on to adolescence and innocence instead of growing the hell up. My God, you could draw a through line from that to our current malaise.
1: 1976.
0: I was a kid, yeah.
1: There were a lot of fireworks.
0: And it was so commercialized. It was so kitschy.
1: Yeah.
0: You could buy a red, white, and blue whoopee cushion. The bicentennial bore the burden of a nation that was deeply skeptical about itself. There was, of course, Watergate. Saigon,

0: Black power, the women's movement, the radicalization of the student movement, the country seemed to be coming apart at the seams. And so the bicentennial bore the burden of articulating a kind of consensus, a sense of national unity rooted in this idea. But it's also, I talked to Lonnie Bunch, the secretary of the Smithsonian. He said, this is really the commemorations of white ethnic America. Remember the ones in the 1920s, these European immigrants were considered infestations. I mean, from S-hole countries in Europe, the swarthy Italians, those suspicious Irish folk who were loyal to the Pope and not to the country. Jews, globalists, they wouldn't use that language, but you know what I mean, the financiers and the like. Now their children or grandchildren are claiming the revolution as their own and engaging in interesting responses to efforts to desegregate schools in places like Boston. So it's a very interesting moment.
1: It's a really segregated time in pop culture. Like, I was looking up the Bison, the official celebrations. It was the Beach Boys. It was the Eagles. It was Fleetwood Mac, Elton John performing a Statue of Liberty costume. Like, this is very white music. But it was also a huge year in Black music. It was Stevie Wonder, Songs in the Key of Life. It was one of the most, for me, transformative performances that exist in recorded form. It's Nina Simone in Montreux, that performance of I Wish I Knew How It Would Feel to Be Free, which is like, it's the 20th century in one performance. It's one of her most electrifying moments. In Questlove's book, Music is History, he has this beautiful title for the chapter on 1976. He says, having two parties, how you unlock history depends on which key you use.
0: Come on. Absolutely. And you know, whenever, to my ear bar, whenever I hear exaggerated claims of American unity, they're usually happening in a period of intense disunity. We posit cohesion in order to hide the roiling chaos underneath it all, you know. President Ford, actually, I can't believe I just invoked President Ford. But President Ford was the first president to acknowledge Black History Month in 1976, because Negro History Week, which was founded in 1926, became Black History Month in 1976. And so you have, for the first time in these commemorations, not an effort to disappear Black people, but to absorb them into the American story, to make our story a part of the ongoing work towards a more perfect union. It came with costs.
1: Okay, well, here we are, 2026. What do you think?
0: Lord have his mercy, Jesus.
1: Well, I can tell you one thing about music and musicians. Nobody's having any of it. Like, these bicentennial celebrations are going to be very quiet on the musical front.
0: You know, the first sentence of my book is a very controversial one. It says, I do not love America, and I never have, especially now. What I'm trying to do with that first sentence, Lord, is hold off the idolatry of the state. Those of you who've read your Hannah Arendt, you know she's deeply suspicious of loyalty to groups and abstractions. It's also announcing that I'm starting from a different place than my hero, James Baldwin. And it's also beginning with wound. What happened to me as a kid growing up in Mississippi, when some man, and my dad moved us from one side of town to the other. I'm playing with my Tonka truck and I have a new friend. I imagine him blonde and blue-eyed or red-haired and green-eyed. I can't remember. But his dad came out and screamed, stop playing with that N-word. I had to pick up my truck and go inside. And then my parents had to get to work to teach me how to survive this place. And so I'm always wondering, how is it that you expect me to love this place? Because if I express how I truly feel, if I tell the story as we've been telling it, you're going to have to confront you. You're going to have to hear a different sound in your ear. And so here we are in the 250th, and the only thing I could say to myself is that they've done this again. It's not an abstraction. We have to raise our babies in this. So every time

0: time a court order comes down and the man who called these people said that these people were eating pets. These people who were saying that these districts are racist and we can gut the Voting Rights Act. Every time that happens, our baby's got to come inside and we got to teach them how to survive the place. In the 250th year of the country, we're here. It's a semi-sesquicentennial blues. Yeah, so.
1: All of these contradictions, all of this ugliness and untruth. You know, I spent many years digging in American music to find that truth and to find the many songs and stories and voices that have been conveniently erased by history and bringing them back. And even though the circumstances around the creation of this music are so difficult to contemplate, I feel like the music is an ultimate triumph. And I have this feeling that that is the one of the things that can pull us along or push us along or maybe define this next chapter. If we really listen to what we've been able to do in certain creative, expressive ways, it's a lesson to what we could do elsewhere.
0: True. Ellison's protagonist in The Invisible Man says, on the lower frequencies, I speak for you. In the messiness of American life lies the grandness and grandeur of who we are. Maybe if we finally make a choice and be a beacon of freedom and not a white republic, if we can finally make a choice, it's a moral choice. Freedom doesn't belong to you. I'm not a charitable enterprise. Never was. If we can begin to leave behind some of this stuff and sit in what we created together, then maybe we can open up the possibility of being different. And I will say this. The promise of America always on the road to a more perfect union, the promise of the founding has secured our hubris. Made us think that no matter our choices, we can survive. I don't know who we're going to be on the other side of this madness. But I do know that we have to grow up in our music, our resources for that, it seems to me.
2: 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Our technical producer is Danielle Duval. Our web producer is Lisa Ayuso. Senior producer, Nicola Lukšić. Greg Kelly is the executive producer of Ideas. And I'm Nala Ayed.
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6: From CBC News, The World This Hour, I'm Martina Fitzgerald. Stelco plans to idle some of its operations at its Hamilton, Ontario plant. Effective October 9th, union spokespeople say about 350 steelworkers will be laid off indefinitely. Stelco says as many

A song to honor the power and spirit of a sacred being that roamed the territory of the Sinemok Nation on Vancouver Island. That was sister duo Ait Lilim with Gwayat Sun, or Grizzly Bear Song. As the story's told, the first grizzly bear didn't start on the ground. It lived way up inside a giant cedar tree, and one day it decided to journey down and walk the earth. But when it reached the ground, the earth shook due to its massive size. But despite its overwhelming power and fierce presence, Gwayat Sun was gentle, and it showed the Sinemok people what it meant to be kind. I'm Jared Martineau. This is Reclaimed, your home for Indigenous music on CBC. And today we're honoring the National Day for Truth and Reconciliation. Let's head to the north. In the ice and tundra of Nunavut, the land extends in every direction to the horizon, and you can almost hear that in Tanya Tagaq's music. She says this song conjures a psychic place of healing, rebirth, and artistic power that will shake the world. Here's Tanya Tagaq and the Ash Kusha remix of Earth Monster.

0: song of safety for those times when you can feel yourself starting to spiral. That was a new one from Korean Métis singer Jessa Skye. Jess has been open about her battles with depression and mental health. And she says, I choose to share the demons I face every day unapologetically through my music and social media, not out of pride, but out of humility. It's not easy, but it is possible to have joy amidst the pain. And she wrote that song as a virtual hug to anyone that needs it. I'm Jarrett Martineau, and you've been listening to Reclaimed. If you want to find out more about any of the music you've been hearing today, head to the CBC Listen app and search Reclaimed. Coming up, your local news.
1: This is a CBC News update. Good afternoon, I'm Natalie Levy. Some municipal election candidates in London may see their signs removed this week. The city sent a communication to all candidates telling them due to a significant volume of complaints, it will be removing all signs that violate the election rules. The city will be conducting its sign sweep this week. Any signs removed will be held at the Bathurst Works Centre for 30 days so candidates can retrieve them. Also, researchers with Western University's Northern

0: Western Tornadoes Project confirmed a tornado hit the River Kennard area south of Windsor earlier this month. It was one of three tornadoes that touched down in southwestern Ontario during severe thunderstorms back on September 3rd. The tornadoes tore the roof off a home on Riverside Drive in Windsor, toppled transport trucks, and severely damaged trees in both Windsor and Wheatley. Taking a look at the regional weather forecast. Partly cloudy today with a high of 24 degrees. Mainly clear tonight with a low of 10. Sunny tomorrow with fog patches clearing in the morning, high of 23. Tomorrow night is partly cloudy with a low of 15. Cloudy for Wednesday, high of 25. Cloudy Thursday with the slight risk for showers, high of 25. On Friday, cloudy with the slight risk for rain, high of 18. And Saturday, cloudy with a high of 18.
1: I'm Jared Martineau. This is Reclaimed. 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Just head to the CBC Listen app and click the local tab. Today, we're honoring the National Day for Truth and Reconciliation. And when I think about the spirit of reconciliation, I think about the stories we tell and how we tell them with love, compassion, and honesty. Anishinaabe songwriter and musician Leonard Sumner doesn't just tell stories like that. He's a truth teller. His sound typically orbits around lyrical rap and acoustic guitar playing. But on this song, that North Star brightens and expands to include organ, bass, drums, and horns. And when those elements combine with Leonard Sumner's res poetry, they give the music a gravity that pulls you in and grounds you as you listen. This

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This is Logan Stats from Mohawk Territory Turtle Clan, and you're listening to CBC Reclaimed.

0: a little bit of Lucy Morgan with her song Firelight. You're listening to Afternoon Drive. It's 23 minutes past 4 p.m. If you need an MRI in Huron and Bruce counties, you're looking at a long drive to get one. Some patients were driving as far as London, Stratford, and Owen Sound. And that's why the Goderich Hospital Foundation has been fundraising to buy an MRI machine. It costs $6.5 million. And after years of working to bring one to the area, it's finally happening. Dr. Tiffany Kipmer is the chief of surgery at Alexandra Marine and General Hospital and the Magnetic Moments campaign chair. She joins me now. Welcome, Dr. Kipmer.
1: Thanks so much for having me.
0: So this is a really big deal for you guys. The hospital has officially signed the purchase agreement for this machine. What excitement are you seeing as the hospital hits the milestone?
1: Well, we're seeing a lot of people around town talking about the project. We're seeing signs popping up on the lawns everywhere. And I just generally sense a lot of people feeling like it's really real. It's right around the corner now.
0: Yeah, and it is a bit of a community investment. Everyone's kind of been keeping an eye on this. Tell me a bit about the efforts and the fundraising that have happened to get there.
1: Absolutely. So we launched this campaign in December of 2025. So we're basically 9 months in now, and we are getting close to our goal. We recently surpassed the $5.8 million mark of our $6.5 million target, and we have just been blown away by the community support. There have been events like the Long Table Dinner, which is a traditional annual fundraiser for the Hospital Foundation, but there have also been a lot of other third-party events, things like Rock the Range,

0: That's a bit of a song called Everything, and it's the opening track on a new debut album from London singer-songwriter John Fellner. Avenues just came out, and it includes 12 songs. Lucky for us, John is this week's musician on Southwest Sounds, where every Monday we bring you the best music from southwestern Ontario. John Fellner joins us from our London studio. Good afternoon, John.
1: How's it going?
0: It's going pretty good, and I'm sure it's going good for you too. Let's talk about Avenues. How long have you been working on this album?
1: Long time. It feels like a long time coming. I think I made the first song, which it would happen to be the last song that I decided to put on the project, which was called Avenues. I think I made that in 2021. So it's probably been, you know, like 6 years of kind of finding the songs, finding the courage, the confidence to really, you know, tell this story. And it really has been like a journey. I know that's kind of cliche when the album's called Avenues, but it has been a journey to, you know, tell these different stories. And I look back on it and it's just like so much life that I've lived throughout this. Yeah.
0: That's a long time. And tell me a little bit about that first song being the last song that you mentioned. Tell me a little bit about Avenues itself.
1: Yeah. So the song that I made the song in 2021. And again, it's, you know, I just kind of started doing music for myself again. Like I started as a producer. So kind of during COVID, post-COVID times, I was, you know, spending a lot of time isolated as we all were and started kind of deciding to work on some of my own music again. So that was one of the early songs that kind of came, was this song called Avenues. And, you know, for a long time I was like, yeah, I love this song. I don't know if it's for me, like, you know, maybe it's for somebody else. Cause I was a producer and a songwriter, and I'd, you know, been going down to LA a bunch and pitching songs. And there was one artist who was interested in it, who was like an A-list artist. And so for a while it was like, okay, maybe they're going to take it. And then over the years, I just kind of slowly, you know, I worked more on more music, and I, you know, got signed to a label in Toronto and just had more confidence. And I think slowly I was like, you know what, I'm going to take that one back. You know, he obviously didn't end up putting it out. And then I was like, okay, no, this is my story and I want to tell it. And that was kind of like one of the final songs that I decided, you know, okay, this one has to be on the album. And then this actually is the title of this album, is Avenues. All these songs that I've made over the last, you know, 5 years are, you know, encompassed by this one song, Avenues, and this title, Avenues. So yeah,
0: that's kind of perfect that it worked out that way. It's like a symbol for your whole, the journey that you've been on, while you kind of reconnected with this. Tell me a little bit about that. Like what are some of the journeys that you've been on to get back to that place?
1: Yeah. Well, I mean, you know, there's a lot of, exploration of, you know, of loss and kind of growth and, you know, leaving relationships and kind of finding my own voice and trying to figure out kind of who I am, what I'm going to do, how I'm going to get through, you know, these growing pains of my life. You know, a lot of it was kind of, you know, when I was younger, I thought I was going to be a computer engineer. And so I was in school for, you know, University of Waterloo, and then I dropped out, and kind of that was like the beginning of like, okay, I'm going to try and be a musician. And then it was like, you know, relationships, not just romantic, but friendships, kind of falling outs of that. And then, you know, trying to figure out how am I going to be a musician and in this world, and how am I going to make a living and all these things. And it's really just weaving all of these kind of emotions and some of these stories that have stayed with me in throughout the last, you know, 5-6 years. And so that's kind of what this whole album is about. It's kind of like truly a, up until this point of my life. And, you know, I'm going to be 30 next year. And it kind of is like, okay, in the last 6-7 years, when I started putting out music and started working on my own music again, that's the story that I'm telling in this album.
0: Yeah. It's marking your life for sure.
1: 100%. Yeah.
0: That's so cool. And you know, something else that's changed in the last 6 years, I'm just thinking of it, is like AI in music and so much going on with that and with social media. How have you been able to adapt to that climate now that you're kind of jumping back in? Like, that has been a big shift in the last 6 years, especially in the music industry.
1: Oh my gosh. Yeah, completely. I mean, it's changed. I mean, it's obviously, you know, front of in the conversation of, as a music producer, you know, as a songwriter, definitely as an artist. But I think with this album, I definitely tried to, you know, combat that with, you know, just really grounding myself with real people. And, you know, for the album artwork, for example, I reached out to an actual real artist, a local artist named Pam Charback, and she painted the front and back covers for this album. And I just, you know, I always wanted to work with, you know, my friends. I got real singers to sing on it, and, you know, everything is written by real people. And, you know, I think it is interesting kind of to look back though in the last 6 years and see how much that's changed, because you're right, like, you know, in 2020, 2021, the conversation was definitely not about AI. It was something else. And so it's interesting to kind of look back. But yeah, I think, you know, my whole thing has just kind of been, you know, I really want to keep the focus on utilizing the creative people that we have in our community and using real artists and, you know, and real people, just because I think that, you know, it's also my livelihood as a producer. I want people to use me and to you. Right. And so I want to, you know, continue that. I think it's, you can't be a hypocrite in that sense.
2: Yeah. And there's also that point of also being able to connect with an audience that I think just is so maintained when you approach art that way. So that's great. And tell me what do you think is next for you and your music? Like, now that this is out there, are you thinking ahead? Is there another plan? Are you going to work on another 6 year album or something else?
1: Well, yeah, actually, funny enough, I have more music ready. And I've kind of already started to percolate on the next project. And, you know, this album was very much about, you know, looking inwards. It's very personal. It's a very vulnerable album and telling personal stories. And, you know, I think I for the next, you know, it kind of got me thinking about what I want to talk about next. And that's kind of turning to maybe outside of me. So I think, like, I have another EP that's going to be announced soon. You know, obviously we're talking about avenues right now, but the next EP, yeah, which is more or less ready. The music is there, and it's kind of telling a story about someone who's really, near and dear to my heart. And it's kind of, yeah, it's kind of telling that story. So it kind of shifts the focus from me to somebody else who I really care about and who really inspired me. So that's kind of a little bit about,
2: yeah,
1: that.
2: Little teaser.
1: Yeah, that's exactly.
2: Awesome. Well, I'm looking forward to hearing about that as well. So before we let you go, John, we're actually going to play Avenues, the title track. You told us a little bit about it. Is there anything else you want to add about that song before we hit play?
1: You know, it's a really special song to me. I think you know, the context of what I was talking about in it, and just the vibe of it was something that I felt like I really captured, you know, and it's one of those songs, because it's such an old song, it's, I haven't gotten sick of it, which to me is always a good sign. And so,
2: yeah,
1: it's got this haunting kind of, you know, melody. I got an incredible producer, Aaron Paris. He played strings on it. And I mean, now he's done, you know, Ariana Grande to, you know, massive artist, and he's killing it. But he plays the strings on this record, and, you know, it's such a special, special song. So I just, yeah, I hope you guys love it.
2: That's amazing. Well, yeah, we're going to play it right now. And John, thank you so much for joining us. Really appreciate it. And congratulations on Avenues.
1: Thank you so much for having me. It's been great.
2: That's London artist John Fellner. His new album Avenues is out now. And from it, this is Avenues.

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1: We have seen throughout Britain and around the world an overwhelming expression of sadness.
2: 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Earl Spencer on the Diana he knew on The Current.
0: 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Then in half an hour, it's As It Happens.
3: Hello, I'm Neil Kirksall. Dan Weber knows a thing or two about curb appeal. Fresh from crowning this year's winner, the head of Pittsburgh's Parallel Parking Championships tells us what it takes to go bumper to bumper with the best.
4: They're going to come in and they're going to say, sir, we are sorry. They've treated the United States very, very badly. I think a deal will be made, but it's going to be a fair deal.
5: Donald Trump predicts Canada will soon capitulate to end the trade war he started. Those remarks made just hours before a U.S. import ban kicks in on a range of Canadian products, including alcohol, motorcycles, and molasses. This is Your World Tonight. I'm Salima Shivji. Also on the program, Canadian-based steelmaker Stelco lays off hundreds of workers, citing the ongoing trade war as a factor in its decision. And
6: our economies are so intertwined. Canada's our friend, our neighbor, our biggest trading partner.
5: Tariffs and their impact are a major issue for midterm voters in Maine, with polls suggesting they could help the Democrats unseat longtime Republican Senator Susan Collins. Bracing for impact from the next blow in the U.S. trade war, Canada has been here before, but this time it's not just another tariff on Canadian-made products. Now the products themselves will be banned outright from being sold in the United States. Nisha Patel has more on that and Donald Trump's latest comments on how he thinks the trade war will end.
7: It's pretty crazy. Bottles are being pulled out of duty-free.
8: In just a few hours, James Lester won't be able to sell his whiskey in the United States. His Vancouver distillery has been caught up in the

globally starting in the 1950s with stars like Harry Belafonte and Calypso Rose. But it was the Mighty Sparrow who became known as the Calypso King of the World. This has been Your World Tonight for Monday, September 28th. I'm Salima Shivji. We'll leave you now with a bit more of the Mighty Sparrow and Toronto Mass. Have a good night.

0: This is a CBC News update. I'm Alessio Donini. Canada-wide arrest warrant has been issued, and a manhunt continues for a man from Chatham who killed his sister in 1998 and who officials say is missing from a Kingston prison. Officials say 49-year-old Mason Jenkins walked away from the Collins Bay Institution last Thursday, saying he's serving a life sentence for first-degree murder and drug trafficking. Officers say he's known to frequent Kingston, Kitchener, and Chatham. And Ontario Health Minister Sylvia Jones says she and her counterparts across the country will hold an emergency meeting on federal funding. Jones telling a provincial committee today, health ministers are trying to warn the federal government of, quote, fiscal cliff. Provinces and territories concerned over, among other things, a reduction in the growth of the federal Canada health transfer after March in 2028. Now the weather forecast for southwestern Ontario. We're expecting a mix of cloudy and clear skies across the region tonight. Lows around degrees with some fog patches developing overnight. Tomorrow morning, those fog patches will burn off and give way to mainly sunny skies. A high of 23 tomorrow. It'll be the last day of sunshine, with Wednesday looking cloudy, with a high of 24 degrees and clouds for the rest of the week.
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3: Hello, I'm Neil Kirksall.
4: Good evening, I'm Chris Howden. This is As It Happens. Tonight.
3: Testing their mettle, the mayor of Hamilton, Ontario, reacts to news that hundreds of steel workers will be laid off, and the plant owners are blaming the ongoing trade war.
4: A second chance at last. Since they were convicted of murder 3 decades ago, 2 Saskatchewan sisters have maintained they're innocent, and now the federal government has finally agreed to grant them an appeal.
3: Game on. If you thought Hockey Night in Canada had hung up its skates forever, not so. It turns out it will be back on the CBC, and the Professional Women's Hockey League is getting the primetime slot.
4: Pretty pricey, no matter how you slice it. At one New York bakery, you have to empty your pockets to fill your mouth. A full loaf of the fancy rye sourdough costs $60 US.
3: Wing and a flare. Over the last half century, the Mighty Sparrow established himself as the greatest calypso performer ever. I'll speak with a Toronto reggae star who played alongside that rare bird.
4: And what's up, Doc? We'll salute the winner of a Maryland event that tests boat capability to park and secure their vessels as quickly as possible. As it happens, the Monday edition, radio that it's afraid it would succumb to peer pressure.

0: our steel making capacity here in Hamilton. We're a steel town, that the steel tariffs were going to be a problem for us. And this is, I think, the evidence of what Trump's tariffs mean for the city of Hamilton. It's it's very troubling. And what I can do is continue to work with the federal and provincial governments, which I've been doing. My counterparts there, I've been in touch with them several times. And we're fighting the fight for workers, for businesses, for families.
1: In touch with them several times since this news broke?
0: Oh, I stay in touch with them all the time. Right. As a tariff vulnerable city, we stay in touch often. But yes, I've spoken to the to Minister Jolie today, as well as Minister Fedeli today. It's going to be painful for our community if these layoffs go ahead.
1: What did those officials say to you, as much as you can share, about how they might help?
0: Well, they're not giving up the fight. They're continuing to try to turn this around, which is what I expect from them. But I haven't been idle myself. I put together a plan called the Head of Lake Ontario Plan to tell Hamiltonians that even though we can't control Trump and his decisions, we can try to respond in a way that protects people. And it's not a good irony, but it's an irony that our city council just passed that motion literally today. We were in council having a debate when the announcement came out that the layoffs had been initiated. And so we knew the threat was real. We knew there were going to be things happening that we would need to act on. And now we have some of those things in place. My job's now to take care of Hamilton as best I can. Mm-hmm. And that's what I'm doing.
1: CBC News obtained a memo from Stelco's vice president of sales. And it says, quote, "This is an unfortunate but necessary action to help ensure the survival of Stelco in what has become a challenging and unsustainable market caused by the ongoing and sustained trade disruptions." He says, measures taken by the federal government in Canada have served to reduce imports into Canada overall. Import volumes remain at levels that prevent Stelco from being able to bridge the gap created by the trade crisis. Is blaming this on the situation with Trump, is that where all the blame needs to lie, or are there other issues here?
0: I believe so. As I said, we are a steelmaking city. We have been for a long time. We not only melt and pour, like literally make steel, but we also have a lot of manufacturing that is associated with steel. And I can tell you that other steelmakers are responding in a different way, let's just say, than this particular employer. And so if others are prepared to have conversations and discussions about saving jobs and saving workers and saving industry in Hamilton, this one's an outlier. And I'm not surprised, because this particular company has been very clear that they support the president of this company, very clear that they support Donald Trump and his tariffs and his desire to pull all steelmaking back into the United States.
1: Cleveland Cliffs is the company, the U.S. company that bought Stelco,
0: right.
1: And the union local president Ron Wells has said, quote, "We're very disappointed. When Cliffs bought us in the fall of 2024, they made commitments. One of those commitments was to maintain the same number of unionized employees," unquote. So how is this announcement possible if those are the commitments they made? It sounds like, to my ears, that the company doesn't appear to be living up to that side, their side of the agreement and those commitments. But what would you say to people who say, why is this happening if they made that commitment?
0: Well, I would agree. They are not living up to the commitments they've made. And so the fight's not over. That's what I would say. The fight is not over. I've been in touch with Ron Wells. We've been playing phone tag. I haven't had a chance to speak to him yet, but certainly we're gonna fight fight tooth and nail to have them basically live up to their commitments and protect these jobs. We're gonna do everything we possibly can. Myself as the mayor, the union, I'm sure the Canadian District of the Steelworkers, as well as the other orders of government, the federal and provincial government. We're all in this together. And we're gonna fight for those workers and fight for those jobs.
1: What levers could the federal government pull specifically if this issue of the commitments that were made is not being fulfilled? What could they do?
0: Well, that's something that you'll have to ask the minister

0: Mr. Jolie. I'm also looking, I've asked my staff here at City Hall to look into whether there have been commitments made through the CCAA process in the first place. When the restructuring was able to occur, there were commitments made during that process as well. And I've asked them to open up those files and see what kinds of commitments we can now demand are fulfilled as well. So there's some work to be done here. None of us are turning backs. We are all digging in to protect the workers and do everything we can to save those jobs.
1: Even if a deal is reached and things smooth over in terms of trade with the United States, do you realistically see these jobs coming back?
0: Well, you know, one of the things about the city of Hamilton and the people who are the residents of Hamilton is we've got a lot of fight in us and we've got a lot of grit and we never give up. And so that's the spirit that we are taking into this trade war, and that's the spirit we're taking into trying to protect and save these jobs, whether it's at Stelco or any other business, manufacturer, steelmaker, or otherwise that are going to be impacted by these tariffs. It's definitely the case that the Prime Minister warned that it was going to be painful, but we're gonna fight as hard as we can to reduce that pain if we can eliminate it and protect our businesses and our companies and workers and our families, and that in turn will protect our economy. We have no other choice but to fight to the end.
1: Andrea Horvath, I appreciate your time. Thank you for this.
0: My pleasure. Thank you.
2: Andrea Horvath is currently running for re-election as the mayor of Hamilton, Ontario.

0: For generations of fans, Saturday night was sacred, a time to sit down in front of the TV to watch hockey night in Canada. But earlier this year, in the off-season, Rogers and the CBC announced they would not be extending their partnership. That Saturday night staple was kaput. But then today we learned that Hockey Night in Canada will be returning to the CBC for its 90th season. And for the first time in its history, professional women's hockey will be the star of the broadcast. Over the upcoming season, the CBC will air 8 PWHL games in primetime on Saturday nights. Sammy Jo Small is a 3-time Olympian and a 5-time world champion goalie with the Canadian National Women's Hockey Team. We reached her in Mississauga, Ontario.
1: Sammy Jo, when you found out, when you heard this news, I mean, do you cheer right away, or is it cheering with took you long enough? What are the emotions involved for you when something like this is announced?
2: I was actually super emotional when I heard this. I grew up watching Hockey Night in Canada. Mm-hmm. It's so iconic in the country for hockey, and for it to now be about women's hockey, I just would have never imagined that would have been a possibility growing up.
1: And that says something in and of itself, because I was going to ask you, as you're watching Hockey Night in Canada, the men's game, and then you get into hockey yourself, was there a point that you even started asking, well, when are they going to put us on prime time? Or did that just never enter your mind growing up?
2: You know, I guess it was just the way it was when we were growing up. It wasn't a question. It was this world that we lived in. It was the Canadian society that just said to us that we didn't deserve to be on Hockey Night in Canada. And so it was never, I never even thought about it. You know, I thought about watching the men on TV and was inspired by all the NHL players, but never stopped to think, why are we not there? And it took an entire generation to start to ask those questions of why are we not there. And when we first started the CWHL, which was sort of the first adaptation of what would be a pro league, it never even crossed our mind that this could necessarily be a possibility. Just getting on TV was huge, but getting in the Saturday primetime spot, this is incredible for the PWHL, and I'm just so happy for what this means for the future of the game.
1: And for our listeners who may not know, CBC is already broadcasting PWHL games on Saturday afternoons, but as you say, this is a switch to primetime. So what message do you think that the fact that it will be primetime, Hockey Night in Canada, send to current players, young women who are thinking about the sport, or everyone who should be watching?
2: I think it'll bring a lot more fans to the game. I mean, why did we grow up watching Hockey Night in Canada on CBC?

0: he's true spiritually, yes, but he has left a lot of legacy for us to transcend his work. What a gift. I've worked with the Sparrow for about 5 times. The last performance I did with the Mighty Sparrow was at the Science Center. The Science Center.
1: Mm-hmm.
0: Where is it at? Where's the Science Center today?
1: A lot of people are asking that, yeah.
0: You see where I'm coming from?
1: Mm-hmm.
0: Can I tell you a story about
1: please
0: it?
1: Please do. I was going to ask. Please do.
0: My first live performance with the Mighty Sparrow, I got a call from the promoter. He says, we want you and your band to back up the Mighty Sparrow. We're doing a show out in Milton. That's outside of Toronto. I said, sir, are you sure about that? He said, yes, you're Jay Douglas. We want you to back up Sparrow, but he's going to bring his bass player and his sax player.
1: Mm.
0: And at the time, the promoter asked me to get a place to rehearse the Mighty Sparrow. I did not have the amount of funds to rent a proper rehearsal space. So my friend had a store in Dovercourt and Bloor, Wire Variety, and he had a basement. And I asked him, and he cleaned it out, make it nice, says, you can rehearse Sparrow there. I go, I'm going to rehearse Mighty Sparrow in a basement in Dovercourt. And he took me aside when it was 10 o'clock in the morning. He says, Douglas, you have anything to tell me about myself and the music that I should know? I says, not much, Mr. Sparrow. He says, say Sparrow. And I said, when I was a boy in Jamaica, there was a song you did that I loved, and it's called Dan is the Man in the Van. It's like a nursery rhyme.
1: Mm-hmm.
0: And he nodded his head, and he says, we're going to do that, Douglas, thank you. I couldn't believe it. And then we rehearsed him, and after the rehearsal, he said, Douglas, he says, come here, I want to speak to you. And I go, oh, no, don't tell me he's going to fire my band. And he says, Douglas, that was good rehearsal, but I have one question for you. I said, what? He says, no rehearsal is over. Where's the red stripe beer?
1: Did you have some ready?
0: I didn't have any. And I said, oh, I think I have some in the car for you. I forgot. But you know what? I rushed to the liquor store. Thank God it was open. I bought a case of red stripe beer and came back. He said, Douglas, you are the man. I love you. And right there, he and the rest of the band shared the red stripe beer. Red stripe beer is Jamaica's famous beer.
1: Of course.
0: That was a sign of approval. And we did a hell of a show. He gave me an opportunity at the time with my band that I appreciated. And I needed it at that time.
1: It's Jay Douglas. What an incredible, incredible memory. thank you so much for sharing that and all of this with us. It's been such a pleasure. Thank you.
0: Thank you.
2: Jay Douglas is a reggae artist and producer and the band leader of the Jay Douglas All-Star Band. We reached him in Toronto. And now here's the Mighty Sparrow once more with Obia Wedding.

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0: 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Coming up in an hour, it's Ideas with Nahla Ayed.
2: Bashar al-Assad's reign in Syria was defined by imprisonment, torture, and a 13-year war. The legacy of al-Assad and part four of our series, How to Defeat Authoritarianism, next on Ideas.
3: From CBC News, the world this hour, I'm Martina Fitzgerald. The next move in the U.S. trade war will go into effect in just a few hours. The CBC's Nisha Patel has details.
4: The U.S. will ban imports of some alcoholic drinks as well as dairy byproducts, molasses, and motorcycles starting at 12:01 a.m. Eastern Time. The move creates greater uncertainty for businesses in specific sectors. About half of the roughly $2 billion in spirits produced annually in Canada is sold to the U.S., though the impact on the wider economy will be more muted.
5: So it's just a lost opportunity.
4: Nadia Sanchek was hoping to sell her wine to the U.S. market, but with the latest trade war escalation, the Ontario winery owner says she'll focus her efforts elsewhere.
5: We're doing trade missions to Japan and Singapore this year. So we're looking for other opportunities to...
4: There's been little movement on trade negotiations since talks broke off last month. U.S. officials claim they're comfortable with the current standoff and are in no rush to sign a deal. Nisha Patel, CBC News, Toronto.
3: It comes as Stelco announces that in order to survive tariffs that are squeezing sales, it will idle part of its operations at its plant in Hamilton, Ontario. That means laying off hundreds of workers. The union says effective October 9th, about 350 steelworkers will be laid off indefinitely. Stelco says as many as 500 people could be affected. Federal Industry Minister Melanie Joly slammed the decision to lay off workers, noting that Ottawa had offered to help Stelco weather the impact of U.S. tariffs. This is happening as the U.S. president unveils plans to build a $15 billion steel mill in Iowa.
6: Mesabi Metallics will be building the largest steel plant in American history. This steel will be mined, melted, and made right here in the USA.
3: Donald Trump says the plant should begin production by 2030 and produce 10 million tons of steel a year. Early voting is underway in Quebec's provincial election, and with 1 week to go, polls have the Parti Québécois favored to win on October 5th. What's less clear is if the party will be able to eke out a majority government. Sarah Levitt has more.
7: Outside an advanced polling station, voters run in to get out of the rain. The Quebec election campaign is in its final week, yet not much has changed people's minds along the way. The Parti Québécois remains the party with the most support, according to the latest polls. Antonin Yacarini is a political analyst.
8: We don't know if it's going to be a majority government, and we don't know how many seats the other parties will be able to win.
7: The PQ remains the party the most ardent in promising to hold a referendum on Quebec's sovereignty, but says it won't happen as long as Donald Trump is U.S. president. For voters, though, the economy has been front and center, with the ongoing trade war with the U.S. a worry. The cost of living, including housing, driving people to the polls. Sarah Levitt, CBC News, Montreal.
3: The Toronto Raptors are welcoming back Kawhi Leonard. He led the Raptors to the NBA championship in 2019 and then spent 7 years with the Los Angeles Clippers. One thing Leonard is not interested in talking to the media about now is the scandal that extended his time away from the Raptors.
9: I'm excited to be here. I know why, some of you guys came. You want to hear about the investigation, but talking with the NBA and the PA, I think the best decision is to move forward and focus on my time being a Toronto Raptor.
3: The deal to bring Leonard back was made and then on hold while the NBA investigated him and the Clippers for circumventing the salary cap. The league fined Leonard $700,000 US, but opted to not suspend him or void his contract. And that is your World This Hour. For news anytime, just go to cbcnews.ca. For CBC News, I'm Martina Fitzgerald.
10: Now the weather forecast for southwestern Ontario. We're expecting a mix of cloudy and clear skies across the region tonight. Lows around 9 degrees with some fog patches developing overnight. Tomorrow morning, those fog patches will burn off and give way to mainly sunny skies. A high of 23 tomorrow. It'll be the last day of sunshine with Wednesday looking cloudy with a high of 24 degrees and clouds for the rest of the week.
11: Hello again and welcome back. I'm Neil Kirksall.
12: And I'm Chris Howden. This is As It Happens, the Monday edition, part two. Coming up.
11: Hide and squeak. Alberta's vaunted rat-free status is challenged by the discovery of a single dead rodent, but the province says its elite rat patrol is on the case.
12: Brains over brawn. A BC homeowner discovers a novel way to keep bears out of his garbage, a motion-activated Halloween zombie decoration.
11: And high stakes. A Saskatchewan bison jerky producer is over the moon after receiving news that a Canadian astronaut plans to eat her product on the International Space Station. Stay tuned.

0: Narissa and Odelia believe there should be an appeal?
1: Well, first of all, their cousin, the youth who was convicted of second-degree murder, actually pleaded guilty of second-degree murder as a youth. He has since said that they were not involved, that he murdered Mr. Dolph. Then we have the fact that the sisters, Narissa and Odelia, who were 18 and 21 at the time, young Indigenous women with a history of residential school, poverty, addiction in their family, violence in their families, they were supposed to be remanded to a correctional facility in Prince Albert and taken there by the RCMP. But instead, against a judge's order, they wound up in cells at the CAMSAC RCMP, where they were questioned numerous times by RCMP members. And with our understanding of false confessions now, it is not surprising that they went from denying all culpability or all guilt or all responsibility to saying that they had been involved. And those confessions were used to convict them in front of the jury.
0: The younger relative you mentioned who took complete responsibility served 4 years, as we know. What does it say to you, though, Deanna, that it's taken 3 decades for this case to get an appeal?
1: It says to me that, unfortunately, the justice system hasn't historically paid much attention to miscarriages of justice, although that's changed. There, at the urging of Innocence Canada and people like David Milgaard, who's unfortunately now deceased, but at his urging, his family's urging, other people who've been wrongfully convicted, there is a commission in place now, which is amazing, because before the only option was this ministerial review process, which requires an application to the Minister of Justice's office. It requires an investigation. But now there's an entire commission and a system in a process by which we can bring forward miscarriages of justice cases and have them independently reviewed. And that, I mean, that is amazing. But for the QAnon sisters, it took 30 years to get to that point. They'd exhausted all of their avenues of appeal. And then the only thing left was Innocence Canada and making the application to the minister.
0: What has this meant for their lives, apart from being incarcerated, of course, for decades? What kind of toll have these convictions taken?
1: Only speaking as, you know, with their lawyer, I think that it's taken a tremendous toll on them. Odelia has 3 daughters who she did not get to raise. She has a relationship which she didn't get to have. She had a partner for the 30 years. And it wasn't a full partnership. They didn't get to learn how to drive. They didn't get to complete their schooling out in the regular avenues. They did educational programs through penitentiaries and things like that. For Narissa, she's never been able to really have a family. She's never been able to develop a community. They were removed from Kisikus First Nation and sent to federal institutions far away from everything they've ever known. Like, their lives are not what they should have been if justice had been served. They didn't get to live their lives, and they've lived every second of their lives since the time of their conviction, either in a penitentiary or under the supervision of the Parole Board of Canada. And that, I can imagine, would be absolutely exhausting every day, to have some government agency looking over your shoulder to make sure that you're doing everything, quote unquote, correctly.
0: What are the next steps now that this appeal has been granted?
1: The next steps are a bail application in the Court of Appeal for bail pending appeal based on fresh evidence, which is the issue surrounding false confessions.
0: What is your hope for your 2 clients?
1: My hope is absolutely that they are acquitted and that the appeal is successful. I

0: it has been such a long time for them, and they have never given up. They have never lost hope. When one door shut, they found another way. And I think that that demonstrates a lot of resiliency. I think that that demonstrates, and I think that that demonstrates that that there is something here that really needs to be looked at very closely by the Court of Appeal. That you have women 30 years later who are still saying, nope, I didn't do it.
1: Deanna, I'm very glad we could speak. Thank you.
0: Thank you.
2: That was Deanna Harris, the Southeast Regional Director at Saskatchewan Legal Aid, who was involved with the Quezon Sisters application. We reached her in Saskatoon.

0: 14 years ago, Canadian Paige Adamson settled in Point Roberts, Washington. But right now, she's feeling unsettled. Recently, Ms. Adamson, who holds a U.S. green card, was detained at the Point Roberts border crossing for hours. The Department of Homeland Security alleges that she falsely claimed she was a U.S. citizen, quote, for the purposes of registering to vote in Whatcom County, Washington State, unquote. But according to lawyers who spoke to the CBC, U.S. voter registration systems have been known to catch non-citizens by mistake. Here is Paige Adamson talking about the ordeal and whether she's ever attempted to vote in a U.S. election.
1: First, they asked, while we're sitting in the car, have you voted? And I've never had that question posed at me, ever, in 14 years of crossing. For 6 hours, it was back and forth with the border guard. Eventually, they did bring me in towards hour 4 or 5, brought me into an interrogation room. They're asking me questions that were on my green card that had been renewed in 2024. And then there was one question about voting, and that was it. And I had to sign you those pieces of paper. They took photos. They took a cheek swab, which had never been done, which had never been done before, even to renew my green card. And yeah, and then I finally got released at 2:45 a.m. In any case, I have to go in to see an immigration judge on November 4th. I've not attained a lawyer. I'm trying to find one.
2: Well, sir, why do you have to go see an immigration judge?
1: I'm open for deportation. I can't even cross the border into my own country without, they have all rights to deport me if I return back home.
2: So any idea at all why you might be flagged by Border Services? I mean, you say this has happened to other people. Do you think this is just some new policy that's being implemented?
1: No. I think they're, who is scraping the bottom of the barrel and finding out, about the voting registration. Now, the state of Washington kind of arbitrarily, if you renew your driver's license, because I know a couple people where they pushed paperwork onto those people that are renewing. Mm-hmm. Here, you vote. And then they're automatically on the registry. There's a couple of friends of mine who had to go into the auditor's office and say, am I on the list? And they're green card holders as well, and they had to remove themselves from that registry.
2: I mean, have you ever voted at any level in any American election?
1: No.
2: Yeah, okay.
1: I'm fully aware that I can't.
0: That was Paige Adamson talking to Stephen Quinn on the Early Edition in Vancouver today. In a statement to CBC News, a spokesperson for U.S. Customs and Border Protection said officers check permanent residence documentation at ports of entry and compare them with federal and state databases, and said individuals will be subject to, quote, rigorous examination and detailed questioning should records suggest, quote,

0: This goes without saying, but As It Happens is your trusted home for sports. The high-stakes world of cheese rolling, for example, is our bread and butter here. Also, our cheese. Last week, we took you inside the world of championship parallel parking. This week, we put you at the helm of another white-knuckle contest, one that Jamie Marshall's family has been immersed in for generations, although they prefer you not to use the word immersed. Mr. Marshall is a captain with Extreme Boat Docking, a league of captains who compete on what is apparently a very well-established annual circuit of competitive boat docking in Maryland and Virginia. We reached Jamie Marshall in Crisfield, Maryland, fresh off another boat docking win this weekend.
1: Well, first of all, Jamie, congrats on your latest win.
2: All right, thank you.
1: How did this one go for you? You know, you've done a lot of these. You won. That's great. How did this competition go for you?
2: This competition was a little bit more challenging. We did this in a nor'easter. As in storms, we go rain or shine. As far as this course, it was rainy, wet, slippery, and still fast. So, we made the adjustments and everything seemingly went well. I even had a little hiccup on the line and still finished the run out in 18 seconds. So
1: 18 seconds.
2: I think it went pretty well. Yeah,
1: I'd say. It's not about just getting into the slip and quickly, certainly. What are the markers? Like, what are the things you have to accomplish to become champion?
2: So basically, in a nutshell, what it is, you go from point A to point B, and you put four lines on a pole in a matter of seconds. So basically, we leave the dock, we leave a starting point, and they blow a horn, and we put the boat in forward. We go really fast to point B, and we make basically kind of like a 180 turn or 90-degree turn, and then we reverse and we come back and down. We back down the boat into the slip, and while we back it down into the slip, we are placing lines, pre-made hoops, over the poles. We have two forward and two aft.
1: And what was the hiccup that you experienced?
2: So my hiccup that I experienced this time, so I usually tape, I place duct tape on the lines, and we preset our lines to where we think they're going to fall, and it's going to basically kind of give us an advantage. And I use tape. And generally, when we do this, it's nice weather most of the time. I couldn't get the tape to stick on there because everything was soaking wet. You know, it was raining. So I placed the line and kind of wedged it in the area there on the stern, on the rear of the boat there. And when I'm working the boat, so when I left from point A, I go at a wide open pace. I'm talking about the boat is on top of it, water's flying. And then when you take a hard right turn and you slam it in reverse, and you're coming in with a lot of momentum. So you leave the controls of the boat. You go into the first, you hit your two bow lines, you hit the starboard, then the port, then you rush to the stern of the boat, leaving the controls while this boat is drifting back. And when I look back, I got my port side, and then my starboard side line was in the floor. And you're racing, you're multitasking through your mind, and you know the boat is going towards the bulkhead, and it's going to crash into the poles, and you're trying to complete this run. And I had to lean over on all that wet deck, almost slip, and then I had to basically toss my line over to the starboard side to make the loop on the pole, and I did it. And then once I saw that go on, then it was a celebration.
1: The competition is divided up in terms of classes of boats. Tell us about yours.
2: Yep. So there's different classes of boats. There's the minimum length that you can be is 30 foot, and then 35 feet on up is a medium class, on up to 39. Then when you hit 40 feet, it's considered a large class. I've been in a small class since I've been doing this, and because I like it, because we're usually the fastest.
1: Sure, you've been doing this for a long time, since '98, if I'm not mistaken. How did you get into it?
2: Well, my

0: dad did it. He was one of the basically pioneers of doing this. We started in the National Hard Crab Derby in Crisfield, Maryland, and they got a competition together, basically some watermen, some commercial fishermen, to do a contest of how quick they can tie their boat up. So my dad did it in 1972 all the way up till, I'm not sure when he quit, but he did it a long time. And as soon as my dad was done, my older brother got into it for a few years, and then I basically took the helm. So a marshal in my family has been doing this since 1972. When I got out of the Marine Corps in 97, I bought my boat, and I went commercial fishing on the bay for blue crab. And then they asked me if I wanted to do the boat talking contest. It's like, yeah, I think I'll do it. You know, my dad did it. I did it. And I felt the energy of the crowd after competing. I think the first competition I did, it was called the Great American Turtle Races in Bayville, Maryland. And I got second. And the crowd was cheering. And it was something about that energy that got me. And it's just been no turning back. And I did it ever since.
1: You're hooked. It's dangerous, though, too.
0: Very dangerous. Very dangerous.
1: Is it worth it?
0: Fortunately. Yeah. I mean, it's the adrenaline rush. It's racing. It's racing. It's knowing your boat, knowing, you know, it's your skills. It's a little bit of athleticness in it. And I don't know. It's just a thrill. You know, I've always been a thrill seeker. And fortunately, nobody's ever got killed doing this. But been some very close calls, and which could be, it could be dramatic. I mean, it could be, over with. It's very dangerous. It can be very dangerous.
1: Stay safe out there, Jamie. Thank you.
0: Yep. Thank you so much. I appreciate you having me on.
1: It's a pleasure.
2: Jamie Marshall is an extreme boat docking captain. We reached him in Crisfield, Maryland.

0: A certain Canadian snack will travel there too, bison jerky. And that's in part thanks to Cheyenne Smart. She's the co-owner of Trails End Buffalo Sticks. We reached her in Gull Lake, Saskatchewan.
1: Cheyenne, what did it take to convince you that that email you got from NASA was for real?
2: Well, my mom really convinced me. She's my co-partner in this. She's like, no, it's real, it's real. I was like, I don't believe it. There's no way. So it took us a little bit of time. We kind of talked with them. And then the more that they kind of talked with us and asked us questions and got involved, then I felt a little bit more like it was real. And then once we started sending products and everything, then it was like, okay, this is actually real. This isn't fake.
1: And how long ago did that process start?
2: So we started about a year and a half ago working with them, as they had reached out and asked if we'd be interested in being one of the foods that could go on a list for the astronaut to pick, and if we would be able to send jerky that, like, so they had purchased some jerky to be able to test if we were interested. So we had sent them what they had asked for, and they did all the tests and then said that the astronaut had picked us as one of the foods. So we... yeah, we went from there.
1: And I mean, I ask because obviously astronauts go through a lot to be able to go on a mission like this one. But it sounds like there are more than a few hurdles for a company like yours to go through just to get on the list, even when they're the ones asking.
2: Yeah. So it did go once before with the original owner. So I think, I'm not sure if we were on the list because of that or how we became on this list for them to pick, but we're grateful that they chose to pick us and let us be a part of this.
1: So as you mentioned, this isn't the first time this jerky has gone up into space, remarkably. Different ownership of the company at the time. 2012, it goes up. In 2013, the former commander of the International Space Station, Chris Hadfield, talked about it on a vlog from space. We'll listen to a little bit of that now.
3: And from not too away, far away from you guys from Saskatchewan, I have some buffalo jerky right here. Cranberry flavored buffalo jerky.
1: That, of course, is the former commander of the International Space Station, Canadian Chris Hadfield. Think he recommended it?
2: Maybe. It's really hard to say. If he did, we're very grateful that he did. But yeah, it's hard to say what made him choose our snack. I mean, it is a healthy snack, so it'd be perfect to take with you anywhere.
1: And it's compact. It's compact as well, and it lasts a long time. All pluses in your favor. So maybe, we don't know if Hadfield's experience is what leads to this choice this time, but how did he find out about it initially? What did they tell you about that?
2: So it was actually one of their customers that had sent it in and said, I told them that this was a great product. And it went from there. So that's how they actually, the Canadian Space Agency got it. It was a customer of Judy and Kevin's had sent them information about it.
1: And the rest is history. International space travel history. What does bison jerky taste like?
2: Honestly, our jerky is very tender and soft. It's the cranberry gives a little bit of a sweet flavor. So it's not like your normal jerky where you're ripping your teeth out or your jaw hurts from chewing. It's like any age can eat it. My 11-year-old son uses it to eat all the time. And my grandpa, who is 85, eats it. Wow. So it's any age can eat it, which is awesome because it's soft enough that you can share it with anyone.
1: It's an easy to eat snack in general, I would say, a jerky, which is dangerous for most of us.
2: It is.
1: How do you stop?
2: Well, our single sticks are nice because once you open a package, you're kind of like, oh, it's done. I can stop there. Right. I don't need to open like four packages or whatever. So that's kind of what the astronaut took with him was our 20-gram sticks.
1: So how much are you going to be sending up for this mission?
2: I'm not sure how many of the sticks we've sent that they actually set up. They ordered a couple hundred throughout the process, so I don't know how many actually end up in space with him and how many they kind of used before, but yeah.
1: And did the former owners, you know, telling you about that previous experience with Commander Hadfield, did they prepare you in any way for maybe getting this call again?
2: We did get a lot of information from them when we were buying it. Like they told us all about it and all the things. And then when they reached out, we did reach out to her and be like, oh my gosh, Judy, like this is crazy. So she was there if we had questions or needed guidance on how she went about something.